This is the same road I took the day I left home, but it sure looks different now. Well, I guess I look different too, 'cause time changes everything.

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2: Woke up hungover one Saturday morn. My wee red eyes out of tune. Reached over and turned the TV on for some Saturday morning cartoons. I dozed off somewhere between Bugs Bunny and that classic Yosemite Sam. But when I came to, that preacher was screaming how my soul was gonna be damned. He ranted and raved about fornication, pornography, and sinning. And he screamed at me about the evils he'd seen and what a sinner I had been. Good grief, I thought. This guy's a nut. He's got a screw loose somewhere. And then the camera zoomed in for a full face shot, and I caught his icy glare. He screamed at me with a sudden shriek, "Are you totally blind, you scum?" And I scrambled around to retrieve my teeth up off the linoleum. I made to grab the remote control and wipe him off my screen, but then Rex Rolex done screamed out loud, "Don't you dare change channels on me!" By the time I peeked out from behind the couch, I was a one-man congregation. And he bellowed at me to repent my sins and that he was my only salvation. He carried on for an hour or more until I was a quivering wreck. And then he told me to get off my knees and go write him a check. So with check in hand, I made for the post to mail my contribution, where I met three friends I'd been out drinking with, performing the same contrition. Were you all up watching funnies this morn, laying back and feeling low? And by chance did you catch that Rex Rolex and his Super Salvation show? You bet we did. We're here with our checks. Isn't that why you're here? We're sending our money to Jesus and Rex, rather than buy more beer. Then I checked the address on our envelopes, not to notice I must have been blind. Since when did Jesus switch postal codes and move to South Carolina? Why, that Rex Rolex is a total scam while he's smiling on TV. He's running around in a big limousine flashing 900 to save me. Well, at $4.99 per minute, guys, I think that we ought to check to see if there's any possible way that we can call collect. So we talked to a nice young Southern belle, said we'd mailed our checks that night, but too bad we had no touch-tone phone. Could she put us through all right? Well, don't stay too long in the prayer line, sir, she said with her sweet Southern flirt. Mr. Rolex watches the phone bills close, but just this once won't hurt. And then that computerized dial-a-prayer came in real loud and clear. It had a voice like one of them Japanese cars that came out with just last year. That phone call started 3 weeks ago, and my phone's still off the hook. I figure the bill's about 20 grand I've cost that filthy crook. I'll hang it up in 3 more days. That's the phone call's billing date. And I can hardly wait for Saturday to see old Rex's face.
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4: ¶¶

0: Hello. Are we there? This is the show, Tuesday, July 7th, and this is a two-hour show. We play music, and I got my friend Professor Bill over there. How you doing, Bill?
1: Awesome.
0: Yeah?
1: Oh, yeah.
0: Right on.
1: We're all right.
0: So, we're going to be playing 2 hours of music, and if you guys have requests, you can let us know as well. And we're going to play all kinds of music and talk about what's coming up here on The Juice. Always exciting stuff happening and going on, so we will talk about that as well. So, start off with some Pink Floyd.

0: Bring It On Home. Before that was one of my songs called Sister Wisdom. Before that was Mother by Pink Floyd. And then we did a whole bunch of Pink Floyd.
1: Yeah.
0: Oh, yes. How you doing over there, Bill? Bill's a world traveler. He was in Vancouver this morning, this afternoon.
1: Just there for a day, and my mind is completely boggled. Mm-hmm. I've never done that before. I've just gone somewhere and come right back.
0: Yeah. And World Cup fever, hey?
1: World Cup fever, cops everywhere, drunks everywhere. That's good. Everything's under control. There's giant fluorescent concrete blocks all up and down Granville. And it's a party. It's great. Gotta have a street party. Yep, good. And mushroom shops everywhere. So, you know, it's the times.
0: Yeah, and how was the weather? Hopefully, our summer has been terrible.
1: It was really hot and humid, and I was out walking in it. Yeah, it's a weird time. But I'm weird, and when the going gets weird, the weird turn pro. So, I was pro.
0: There you go. Yeah. All right, I'm gonna try.
1: You had a request here. You had a request. Tragically Hip.
0: Okay.
1: From Christy in Carcross. Crystal.
0: Okay.
1: Crystal in Carcross.
0: Cool. Okay. We can do that. Okay. Yeah. So.

0: There you go. Moist, song called Silver. You should hear the original. It's cool.
1: It is.
0: He got some neat arrangements in his.
1: One of the many hits of Moist.
0: I think they had two.
1: Yeah, like Moist.
0: I'll play one more Moist song just because.
1: Right on.
0: And we'll do the request. If you guys do have requests, please let us know. I'll be doing a bunch more of my tunes as well. I'd like to give a shout out to the Village Bakery and Deli in Haines Junction. Myself and Will Pacode played there Friday, I think it was. And we had a great time driving out there. The sky was black. And I was like, this is not going to go well, and it's going to be cold. And the rain held off, and we had a good crowd.
1: Cool.
0: We played quite a few originals, which was good. One of Will's, a newer one of his that's really good, called Shantae. And a bunch of mine, and then we did everything from Django Reinhardt to Guns N' Roses. So it was really fun.
1: Right,
0: it was
1: just
0: some reggae, some blues, a lot of guitar, but subdued. Like, he listens really well, and mm-hmm. I think we play well together. So if you want to check us out, we'll be in Atlin this Saturday.
1: Wow.
0: At the Atlin Mountain Inn. There, it's Atlin Fun Days weekend.
1: Cool.
0: So it's kind of like a mini festival, and our friend Ian, who is the amazing harmonica player in Atlin, will be playing with a buddy of his. They're going to be playing three different points around town. So there's like live music going on. And then we're playing at the inn late at night. And I'm sure there'll be lots of people getting up and playing and jamming and stuff. So that'll be Saturday, July 11th.
1: Cool.
0: So if that anybody wants to road trip down to Atlin and party, let's do it. So yeah, it'll be fun, and get to hear the amazing Will Pacode on guitar. And Wayne Bobalicious will be on the drums.
1: Oh, cool. Yeah. That'd be cool.
0: So, it'll be pretty cool, I think. So, check that out. I think that's it for this week. Also, as always, check out the Whitewater Wednesday Jam. Happens every Wednesday at the 98. And there's a guest host that this week is Ed McLean. Check that out if you so desire. And we're going to do another Moist song here for you. Gonna tune real fast. I'd like to thank Breedlove Guitars and Elixir Strings and Dunlop Picks and Boss Effects Pedals for making all the sounds, making everything sound good. And I thank you all for listening. We are broadcasting from
1: the shores of the mighty Yukon River.
0: All right, this is a song called Push.

0: I don't know why that pedal's so quiet. I'll turn the volume up. I apologize. That, of course, is the live jam version of Silver. So, Tragically Hip. Let's do some Hip.
1: The Hip.
0: Again, I'd like to point out that all of these songs are just me and my guitar, so I'm trying to fill up the sound without doing too much looping or jamming, but also keeping it interesting and fun and filling up the sound and trying to do chords that fill up a bit more space or give a bit more color or something like that. So there's a lot going on, and then remembering all the words and breathing and all that stuff. So so I know sometimes there might be a few little moments of turbulence, but we always get where we're going. So, and I hope that's what part of the fun of the show is hearing is just hearing all the different interpretations of these songs, because I try and do my best. So Tragically Hip. So for those of you who don't know who the Tragically Hip are, they are pretty much Canada's band.
1: Yeah, absolutely.
0: I had never heard of the Hip. I missed out on them for their first couple of years. I think I heard about them a little bit later, but all the bands in the bars you had to play every night. It was
1: New Orleans
0: and Blow It High Doe.
1: Yeah.
0: So that's where I learned how to do it on the bass. That I learned how to do that, which I thought was so cool. It's like my first kind of cool bass line. And so everybody played that, and then I started getting to the Hip and really liked them. So, but those are the ones that everybody, you just had to play every night. You know, it was like Brown Eyed Girl. I think probably more popular. And so, but great songs. So we did a cool acoustic version of New Orleans Is Sinking with Will out in at the bakery, and we, in the middle when it goes to the "Hey, there's a light bulb" part.
1: Yeah. You know,
0: we just went into the, we went into I stand up next to a mountain.
1: Oh.
0: Chop it down. We went into Voodoo Child, and that was cool. And then you go back into Three Kings and stuff. So it's a fun song, because in the middle you can just get funky, you can jam, you can get rocky. It's just a cool solo. So yeah. So this is my my favorite Tragically Hip song, and I used to play this one with Jim Quincy. And he always said this song was, he, in his mind, was about going to work when you don't want to. And so this is called Bob Cage.

0: Bob Cajun by the Tragically Hip. Have you been to Bob Cajun?
1: No, no. I'm not even sure is a place. Where it is.
0: It's in Ontario, I imagine.
1: Mm. Could be in cottage country, but I'm not sure. Could be that that area.
0: I've only been to Niagara Falls as a kid once.
1: Mm-hmm.
0: And just through the airport. I've never actually been to Toronto.
1: Wow, okay.
0: And I hope to explore it one day. So, looks like a cool place, a lot of good music, and a lot of the performers at the African Fest live in or perform kind of around that area. So lots of music, and have a lot of other friends. My friend that plays in that Classic Albums Live, he's based out kind of in Toronto-ish area, so a lot of cool people. Gotta get over there one day. Thank you guys for tuning in. This is the show. Happens every Tuesday.
1: Yes.
0: And I saw they're having a at Arts in the Park. They're having a tribute to Hank Carr on Friday, I believe it is.
1: Yes.

nobody called me. I was like, man, I do more hang than anyone. So somebody out there knows who's organizing that. Please tell them to call me, because I would love to do a Hank cartoon. Because I played shows with Hank, not only, and he was my friend, as many people played with him, and mm-hmm. many people were his friend. But lately, I've been playing a lot of Hank Carr at my shows, and been doing it for the last probably 8 or 9 years, and always trying to add more songs. So this is the first Hank Carr song I ever heard, called Book of Yukon Memories.

0: knees. There you go. Probably Al Oster probably wrote that one too, but that's Hank Carr does that one so well. It's called Book of Yukon Memories.
1: Are the Canadians going to be out Arts in the Park on Friday?
0: Oh, the Canucks. I hope so. That would be cool because nobody's played with Hank more than the Canucks. So.
1: Yeah.
0: There's a lot of people like Hank had a band right before he passed, and for the last quite a while it was Chuck Charlebois on guitar, and our dear friend Wayne Smith, who passed a couple years ago, he had a guy named Tom Barnaby for quite a while on bass, who was this incredible bass player. And we had a band with Ken Searcy called Roxy and the Blue Shadows or something. But it was really fun, like kind of bluesy R&B band. Because Ken Searcy is an amazing drummer. He teaches a lot of people in town and does a lot of the jazz stuff. Mm-hmm. And Tom Barnaby was just this great bass player with this beautiful high voice and just sang great harmonies. And so we had a little power trio. But Hank has had a lot of really good musicians in his band, you know.
1: Yeah.
0: Robbie McKay told me he had this guy that came up along, like one of the first people that came up with him when Hank first got to town, and the guy was able to do all the Marty Robbins stuff on the guitar, but with a jazz influence, you know.
1: Right.
0: So he said the guy was just this, kicked everyone's ass in town, you know, just so melodic, but could also, you know, play. Mm-hmm. And so he said Hank's always, you know, had some really good musicians, and then of course the Canucks too. So.
1: Yeah.
0: So hopefully, yeah, hopefully they'll be there, but. My phone is available if anybody wants to call in.
1: That's Rock Center. Mm-hmm. Get a hold of him.
0: Because I do a lot of Hank songs, and I don't do it for the posterity or anything. I just do it because they're good songs, and I like to play them. And plus, if you're, you know, you're playing outside sometimes, even at a festival, we'll do Hank Carr, you know, just break up the set once in a while, you know. So. Grab my capo for this one. This is a song I wrote for Kevin Barr to sing.

0: go. It's Celtic-y song. It's going to be violin and squeeze box or something. Probably play the guitar in an open tune and give it a real authentic sound.
1: Yeah.
0: Let's do a song. Yeah. See if you can count how many key changes are in this song. There's a few of them. I always like songs when they have a key change, but sometimes you don't realize it. You know, right away it just is so smooth. I also like the really dramatic ones where like Living on a Prayer stops, goes up a minor third, and like you get all this, you know.
1: Yeah, builds. The
0: anthemic builds. Lift, but I also like when it's really subtle. So, so I'm going to stop shot of my coffee here. So yeah, this one has a bunch of key changes in it, so see if you can spot it. It has a really, really neat intro, but I can't quite remember it, and it needs a couple guitars and basses and all that really cool kind of finger-picking thing, so I'll do my best to recreate it, but it's been a while since I played it, so here we go. Let's see if we can do this one.

0: I tell my guitar students nice. Not to do too much in songs, and then I do too much at the end.
1: Well, it's all pile up at the end.
0: So, yeah, if anybody out there wants to get better at the guitar, there I acknowledge there are many people who are way better than me and the way that better than I will ever be. But I have played a long time and I've learned a lot of the cool little tricks. And for guitar and bass, everything I show you is stuff you can instantly use. Because I've been at lessons before, I know we probably all have, where you're like, that's really cool, but you don't remember it and you never use it, you know, or you don't even understand it. And you're like, okay, I just paid, you know,
1: yeah.
0: a bunch of money to someone and I don't even know what they were talking yeah. about, you know. So I try and make it easy and accessible, but also practical so you can dive right in. And
1: right.
0: So hit me up if you want that. And how were your shows on the weekend?
1: It's a long time ago.
0: Okay Boomer, how was that?
1: Okay Boomer, it was good. I know it was good. It was a long time ago. It was Friday. Mm-hmm. Yeah. Yeah.
0: And Strange Things Done, which is Sunday night.
1: Strange Things Done, there was a big blow up and I had to kind of throw it together at the last minute. So I appreciate those who listened.
0: Yeah, yeah.
1: Yeah.
0: It's the perfect song, perfect music if you're just, you know, just chilling, driving around, watching the sunset, whatever. Yeah,
1: or just sitting at home.
0: Watching the rain these long few months. In the
1: yeah, evening. Yeah.
0: Yeah, well, I appreciate you guys tuning in from wherever that may be. And

like a beautiful lady. So I think I'm going to play an obscure song that maybe Bill hasn't even heard. It's a song by, it's from Australia, and it's by Colin Hay, and I always play that one song of his, I Just Don't Think I'll Ever Get Over You, but he has this song called Overkill, and it's beautiful. So what I'm going to do here, I'm going to press a little button here, see if I can get this to work, and yeah, we're going to try this out here, one sec. So this is a song called Overkill, and I just heard this like not too long ago, and just thought it was a cool song. This guy has a really cool way, like his voice just seems to carry in songs so well. You know what? He's just got this slight kind of British accent. I mean, it's probably Australian, but it sounds British, you know. And just this smooth way of singing, and it's just beautiful. So that was my stall while I look up the song here. Okay, so we're going to try the song out. It's called Overkill. And if you like it, you can check it out. There's a really good acoustic version of him playing on like a radio station. And I think it's in Australia. And it's just beautiful. He's playing. So we'll try this one out. So.

0: 38 Special, and before that was Colin Hay with Overkill, which Overkill, is same chords. Except for like everything else is different.
1: Yeah.
0: And he sings it different, which
1: I have heard Overkill before.
0: It's a beautiful song.
1: Yeah.
0: Colin Hay writes some just beautiful lyrics, like very poetic. So I'm a newly converted fan. We're gonna go a bit goth on this one. New wave. We'll try this one out. And I want to say again, thanks to everybody who has tuned in today. Wherever you are around the world, let us know where you've been listening from. And really appreciate everybody who does tune in. And please continue to tune in and share the love.
1: Spread the word, share the love.
0: Yeah. So thank you guys so much. So this is a song by a band from another band from Down Under called The Church.

0: There you go. That's The Church with a song called Under the Milky Way. And, it's for all you jilted lovers out there. All the dramatic people.
1: Yeah.
0: Well, thank you guys for tuning in. If people want to donate to The Juice to keep it on the air and keep it running smooth, how do they do that?
1: It's an easy thing to do. Just go to...
0: Oh, so it's not hard?
1: It's not hard.
0: Okay, that's good.
1: Go to our website at cjucfm.com.
0: I've seen some of our listeners, Bill.
1: I know.
0: We don't need to make it hard.
1: No, it's easy.
0: It's hard enough.
1: Go to our website. Go down to where it says donate. Click that little icon, and it'll tell you what to do.
0: Oh, yeah. So I gotta try this one here. Yeah, here we go. This is one I was working on earlier, I've got a whole bunch of new songs coming down the pipe too as well, so I appreciate you guys letting me play my originals as well as covers, and like I said, if you guys have any requests, we will always do our best to play them, and I've got one here that, see if you guys recognize this one. I'm gonna put the old capo up here, and I gotta press a button here, and my friend, who is a drummer named Michelle, who is one of the best drummers I've ever played with. I've been lucky to play with so many good musicians. So I say that lightly and also not lightly, is one of the best I've played with. And he actually is friends with this person. And she used to come watch him play, and he used to watch her play and stuff. So it's pretty cool.

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0: so very tired.
1: Hello, hello, hello. It's Uncle Vanya. I've got a special guest with me this evening. We are terribly sad that unfortunately our very own compadre, Regina Dentata, is not able to be with us. We love you, Regina. You're the best. So I decided to ask on friend of the show, Toots Honeychurch. How are you doing this evening, Toots?
2: Just fabulous, thank you.
1: Oh my goodness, wait. Let's try that again. How are you doing, Toots?
2: Great, thanks.
1: There we go. There we go. I think I can hear you now. Oh, there we go. Yes, I think that's better.
3: We got it. Yeah, we got
1: yeah,
3: it.
1: Yeah, there we go. All right, you're listening to FTP, Fundamentals of Theory and Practice, on CJUC 92.5, The Juice, here on the shores of the mighty Yukon River in Whitehorse, Yukon, so-called Canada. And this evening, since we are missing our dear Regina, we have a little something special planned. This is an Uncle Vanya takeover. And it's the communist takeover that you've all been waiting for. I am so excited this evening to share with y'all one of my favorite pieces of, like, I don't know, leftist. Like this is the resource that I have learned in leftist spaces that leftists use when we're feeling really overwhelmed with how shitty and how grim everything looks in the world. We use this resource. It's called Yellow Parenti. I don't know if anyone's ever heard of this, but it's a video of a 1987 lecture from the one and only Michael Parenti, one of our most well-known and beloved socialists living in the United States, the United Snakes, some might say. And it's called Yellow Parenti because the quality of the video is such, we're talking about 1987, that if you watch this on YouTube, it's like there's a yellow film, like a yellow lens, like over the camera. And so the whole thing is just like tinted yellow. And so we lovingly call this in leftist spaces Yellow Parenti. And it's something that we lean on when we need to remember all of the people who have struggled before us against systems like capitalism and colonialism. So that's what I'm excited to share tonight. But before we get started, Toots, is there anything you want to tell the fine folks here in Whitehorse?
3: Well, I'm excited to listen and watch this for the first time.
1: Oh my gosh, yes.
3: I know you've talked about it before, and it's, yeah, you know me, I just love knowledge, just eat it right up. So anything to learn a little bit more about what's what and who's who and the goings on, hell yeah.
1: Awesome. I'm so glad you're here. Thanks for joining us, Toots.
3: Oh yeah.
1: So Michael Parenti, let's just get right into it. This entire video is about an hour and 30 minutes. So in our short time that we have together, unfortunately, we won't be able to listen to the whole thing. But I figured this could be like a cute little moment where, like, maybe the next time that we don't have a Regina Dentata, we dive back into Yellow Parenti. And maybe, you know, Yellow Parenti can be like a tarot card sometimes. Sometimes it like pops out of the deck when you need it the most, you know? So we can wait. We don't have to plan another Yellow Parenti time. I think it's important that Yellow Parenti finds its way to you. Do you know what I mean?
3: It'll come when it's needed.
1: I'm very serious about this. Okay, so I'm really excited. We're doing it, everyone. We're going to listen to this. I hope whatever you're doing, you're sitting at home, like, get comfy, get cozy, get a beverage. I hope if you're driving, like, check your mirrors, make sure there's no cops behind you, like, live your best life, enjoy the view. And we're going to tune in to Michael Parenti's Yellow Parenti lecture from 1987. Stand by.

0: Good evening. Michael Perini, this evening is going to talk the title Reagan and the Russians, U.S. Intervention in the Cold War. If I can, I'd like to only momentarily come back to
1: the nature of capitalism that it must expand. A no-growth capitalism as some of the more...
2: All right, stand by. That was not coming in as clear as we were hoping. So, Toots, will you tell the good people of Whitehorse maybe a sweet tale of Toots Honeychurch?
3: Oh, my goodness.
2: While I find us a video that is a little more clear that you can hear a little bit better.
3: Yeah, for sure.
2: I would appreciate that.
3: The
2: so
3: tales
2: much.
3: Of Toots.
2: All Uncle right. Vanya here. CJUC.
3: Just doing the best. Oh, man. Well, I was going to say what a lovely day it turned out to be, getting real sick and tired of the rain. As some people have known, I've been working on a vehicle that should have been 2 days.
4: Mexico, oh, and there was a Soviet Union. We invaded these countries long before there was a Soviet Union. It's not that they're surrogates of the USSR, but that they are developing revolutionary movements which will bring a competing social order, one that will use the land, the labor, the resources, technology, and capital in a different way for social need, communally, for nonprofit, public sector development, rather than for private capital accumulation. This would mean the death of capitalism, of that class with its power and privileges, with life as they love it and hold it and will fight tooth and nail to defend it. As Mrs. Bush said, we enjoy our wealth. The U.S. Empire at the end of World War II replaced Britain. The Brits were eased out of Iran. British oil companies were replaced by American oil companies. British sugar companies in Honduras were eased out by American sugar companies. And America also picked up the tab. America built a bases, an American empire, over 2,000 bases around the world, including about 300 major ones. American fleets are on every ocean. American planes fly the skies over every continent, almost. And so we see enormous investment in the Third World, and with that enormous investment since World War II, an enormous growth in poverty. Now that's unusual, and that really goes against the accepted ideology, which is that attract investments in here because that'll bring prosperity and jobs, all that sort of thing. But what investment has brought to Haiti is the immiseration of the small Haitian farmers. What investment has brought in Latin America and most other countries has been the displacement of the peasantry, their proletarianization. They're being thrown into shanty towns to suffer poverty wages or chronic underemployment. What investment has brought with it also is increasing illiteracy, sickness, disease, poverty, and a dislocation and disfranchisement. A growing foreign debt and indebtedness, growing investment for cash crops. By the way, that's what the whole Mexican Revolution was about. Was the land going to belong to the Mexicans so they could grow beans and alfalfa and feed their people? Or was the land going to belong to the big sugar companies and latifundio owners so they could grow sugar to export as a cash crop to make more money, to yet make more money, or coffee or whatever else? And with that growth, with that investment comes a dislocation in the structure of the third world country, so that the whole infrastructure of it gets built around capital extraction. The economist Ray Brown, when he went to Cuba before the revolution, it was in 1958, he was there about a year or so before, was impressed by how every major road he saw went from a sugar plantation to a refinery to the seaport. While there were whole communities without roads that couldn't get to doctors, they couldn't have schools, couldn't see a priest, the sugar companies had their roads. And when you send foreign aid to those countries, 9 out of 10 of those dollars goes to build the infrastructure to subsidize the capital investment of the private corporations or to pay for the police and the army of that country. Not to defend it from foreign invasion, because Uruguay is not going to invade Bolivia, because Taiwan isn't going to be invaded by the Philippines, But they need those big armies to defend their rulers from their own people, because those people are in such a state of miseration. So that's where our foreign aid goes. And as someone once said, foreign aid is when the poor people, that's us, of a rich country give money to the rich people of a poor country. And when Kenneth Boulding gets up and he says, an economist, and you can see when you get brilliant people like Kenneth Boulding speaking so naively, you can see the troubles you get into, the swamps you go into, the baby talk silliness you get into when you think without Marx, when you think without class analysis. And Kenneth Boulding says, one of America's leading economists, he says, empire is irrational because it costs more than what we get out of it. The British, it cost them more in India than what they got out of it. The American investment in the Philippines is only about $3.5 billion, but we had to give them about $6 billion in aid. It costs us more than what we get out of it. And that's when you think without a class analysis. Because as we know, as you're going to know before the evening's over, that it's very profitable. Because the people who have the $3 billion investment aren't the same ones as the people who paid the $6 billion. As Thorsten Veblen said back in 1909, and Boulding should have read him even if he is a Marxist, as Veblen said, the wealth that's extracted from imperialism goes into the coffers of the select few, whereas the costs of empire are paid out of the common treasure of the people. And so it was with the British Empire in India. It was the Brits, the ordinary working people, who paid for the cost of empire. It was the Bank of England and the East India Trading Company that got the cream. And so with the Philippines, right? Of course, with a good skim to your collaborator, your comprador there. What he got just in shoes. For his wife. God knows his shoes for his girlfriends. Okay. Another resource in the third world that attracts capital investment. And you say to yourself, what is that mysterious resource? I'm looking at El Salvador, right? And I'm looking at the companies that are in El Salvador. And I look and I see Pillsbury, Procter & Gamble, U.S. Steel, Continental, ITT, Firestone, Ford. And I'm saying to myself, wait a minute, what the hell's in El Salvador? A little sugar, bananas. What are all these companies doing there? What they're doing is they're manufacturing everything from energy rods to baking powder, from auto tires to computers. They're in El Salvador because of a very precious resource in El Salvador, which is the cheap labor, which is paying people 50 cents an hour. Instead of having to pay auto workers $15 an hour up here, you go down there and you pay them 15 cents or 50 cents an hour. That becomes a very attractive thing. And you go to South Korea. New York Times had a story about the South Korean farm girls who work in the textile companies that used to be in New England until they moved south. And then when the Southern workers unionized, they moved to South Korea, where there's a nice fascist little country where if the workers try to unionize, they get beaten up and thrown in jail or they get shot dead. And the Korean farm girls in those textile compounds are working for 18 cents an hour. 18 cents an hour for 12 hours a day, 7 days a week. No time off. And if you want a day off, you work a double shift if you want to go see your family again on the farm. And they live in compounds. That's the Industrial Revolution. That's 1870s. But that's big profit. And that's what they call capital investment, development, friendly nation, staunch ally, good relations, stabilization, stability.
2: Damn. Well, well, well, everyone. How's it going out there? We're listening to Yellow Parenti right now, one of my favorite lectures of all time. You know, this is a book club radio show, and book clubs are great. Reading is great. Reading is not accessible to everyone. And I highly recommend checking out some videos on YouTube. maybe that's something that we should do here at FTP. Maybe we should make a YouTube channel. I've got a whole Baby Lefty playlist that I'd be happy to share, but Yellow Parenti is high up there, and there's a lot of reasons why, but I would love to hear from you, Toots Honey Church, because this is your first time listening. We had a little bit of trouble in the beginning, so we didn't quite get into like the start of the speech, but obviously we were talking about capital investment and what that means. What did you think? What are your thoughts so far on your first experience with Michael Parenti?
3: That he's funny. No, I like the way that he speaks. And yeah, because I do recall you telling me that it's, you know, it's very accessible, yeah. The things that he's saying and the way he explains things. It's very, like, you can't really, you know, mix
2: he's
3: it
2: funny.
3: Up. Yeah. And he's funny. He makes good points, solid points, real points while being funny. Yeah. I mean, it's, yeah, I can see why y'all would turn to that in times of maybe despair or some hardship. You know, just bringing it back to this, I could see that.
2: Yeah. And what Parenti is talking about here is a class analysis, right? Like, we've talked a little bit about this reading the book that we're reading right now, reading The Tenant Class by Ricardo Tranjan. Like, we're talking about things that just kind of go in and out of people's brains on an everyday, regular basis. If you're just a regular, everyday, average person existing here in so-called Canada, in the U.S. empire, on stolen land, mm-hmm. you hear things like housing crisis, and it just is like a fact that, you know, housing is hard to get, and it's called a housing crisis, and it's been happening for a long time, but we're calling it a housing crisis. And like, right. like you just, it's just, oh yeah, it's a housing crisis. Right. So like you hear things like, investment, mm-hmm. development, right. And those words have a connotation to them because of propaganda, right? Yes. Like the whole entire, you know, reason why we are programmed to think this way about things is because we are programmed to via propaganda, via the education systems that we attend, via the media that we consume, via all of the ideas mm-hmm. that are disseminated throughout our society by folks who benefit from those ideas being disseminated, right? The ruling class. Yes. And what I appreciate about Parenti's speech is that Parenti is using class analysis to explain every little detail of why it's important to define your words. Mm-hmm. Like, what does investment mean? Mm-hmm. What does it mean to the ruling class? Profits. Mm-hmm. What does it mean to the working class, to the global South? It means exploitation, yeah. right? So having a class analysis helps you to see words and read words and hear words and actually have a critical lens through which to understand those words. So when I'm listening to the news and I'm hearing them say, blah, blah, blah, blah, blah, development, mm-hmm. I don't just accept that as, oh, it's good development for this company. I guess that means jobs. I question development for who?
3: Yeah. And what are the impacts of that going to be for the people of that area?
2: Yeah. Development of what? Like mm-hmm. whose interests are being served here, right? And like that's mm-hmm. the point of a class analysis.
3: Yes.
2: And that's what I appreciate about the book that we're reading. And, you know, he talked about that in the beginning of the book, that he was going to take basically a class analysis, a Marxist analysis of the housing crisis, the quote unquote mm-hmm. housing crisis. So, yeah. I adore Michael Parenti so much. Uncle Parenti, Grandpa Parenti, Italian grandpa, Italian socialist grandpa, we love you. And you can just tell that he really cares
3: yeah.
2: about this. Yeah. Like when he speaks and you're watching him, like I'm sure you can hear it through the radio, but he really cares. Mm-hmm. And I really appreciate that he takes the time to learn how to disseminate information in a way that is receivable to people. Mm-hmm. So yeah, you're listening to CJUC FTP, Fundamentals of Theory and Practice. This is Uncle Vanya with my gorgeous guest, Toots Honey Church.
3: Ayo.
2: And we're listening to Yellow Parenti. So I see we've got some listeners listening. Hope you guys are enjoying the Parenti. If anybody has any thoughts that they want to share with the chat, feel free to send us a little something. Oh gosh, yes, this is one of the least clear Parenti speeches. Yes. Okay, amazing. And then this person, Wandering Habitant, gave us some offerings for some other recordings that are available. Yes, thank you so much. That was a terrible recording that we listened to in the beginning. Okay, cool. So let's get back in. Let's see what Papa Parenti has to say.
4: Yeah. And General Motors, when they tell you, ladies and gentlemen, that they've got to pave over Detroit and they've got to close down factories because the cars aren't selling as well as they should, what they don't tell you is that in the last 10 years, General Motors has opened up a dozen new factories in other countries for the reasons I've just talked about. So here's another resource. This, in fact, is the key resource, the resource which is

Now, there's another development, though, that's come with all of this. And that other development is that revolutionary movements have been emerging all around the world, these competing social orders. And so they must be targeted. Now, the United States has given a number of reasons for why, Ronald Reagan has, most vividly recently, for why we must go on with our military buildup and our intervention in third worlds, why we must attack countries like Nicaragua, why we must oppose guerrilla movements in El Salvador, why we must try to overthrow Afghanistan, Angola, Mozambique, Guinea-Bissau, and various other countries where the forces of social change are taking place. And the reason they give is the freedom of the people there for democracy. We are in Central America to defend democracy. Well, a moment's reflection would raise some serious questions about that hypothesis, because it becomes clear that, in fact, the U.S. government has a record in recent years of overthrowing democracies. In Chile, Salvador Allende, elected in a free and open election, was overthrown. 10,000 people were executed. Tens of thousands of others were driven into exile. Others have been put in prison. And you have one of the worst fascist dictatorships, all with the support of the United States, which after Allende's election cut off all aid except to the Chilean military. In Guatemala in 1954, the Arbenz government was instituted, and Arbenz legalized all student organizations. Students were very powerful. The first democratically elected governor, president of Guatemala, Arbenz legalized trade unions, opposition newspapers, and then he started doing some very dangerous things. He began to nationalize the unused land of United Fruit Company. And that's when U.S. corporations and the CIA went in and overthrew Arbenz. And that's a matter of public record, by the way. The CIA, the Eisenhower administration, admits that. Eisenhower proudly boasted of how the CIA overthrew Arbenz, because he was a serious leftist influence. And so with Mossadegh in Iran, so with Gulag in Brazil, so with Bosch in the Dominican Republic, so with a variety of other democratic leaders, at least six or seven in Latin America, who were overthrown and generals brought in with the aid and assistance of the U.S. government. So it can't be that we're there to foster democracy. We seem to also make war against democracies. And in addition, we support some of the worst dictators. If Reagan is really against tyranny, if he really hates tyranny, why doesn't he send freedom fighters in to Paraguay or Chile or South Africa? Why doesn't he start sabotaging there, putting a squeeze on them? In fact, the whole fight with Libya might be less of a mystery if you understand that really the worst thing about Colonel Gaddafi, who is a kind of a strange guy in some ways, but not as strange as the media has made him out. He has called, you know, and you don't know this, most of you who laugh, he has called repeatedly for negotiations between him and Reagan, for peaceful negotiations, for peaceful settlement of all disputes, and the Reagan administration has repeatedly rebuffed those overtures. That isn't put in the press. I'm not blaming you for not knowing it. You're not going to read it in that rag that I saw out there, that Colorado thing that said, terrorist targets hit in Libya. He has done that, and he's done some other things which make him really dangerous. It's not the terrorism. It's not the attack on the Vienna and Berlin airports, for which they have no proof that Libya was involved, and which they have proof that the terrorists came out of Syria. The troublesome thing about Gaddafi is that when he took over in 1969, he took over a country that was like Saudi Arabia, a country of mass misery, a lot of rich oil that went into the pockets of a few rich. And when his colonel's revolution took over, they got rid of the rich. They took all their extra houses and gave them to the poor. They put out a land reform program. They put out a public free school program. They started a national health medical program, something that we Americans still don't have.

0: The Libyans have it. He planted 40 million trees and started massive irrigation and ecological reclamation. These are some of the things that Gaddafi did, and that's a dangerous example to the Arab world. He took a bigger chunk of the oil revenues and reinvested them into the needs of his own people. And the per capita earnings of the Libyan people are the highest in the Arab world, the highest in the third world. You didn't hear that in the media, did you? You didn't hear that on Dan Rather's tonight. That's what's dangerous about Gaddafi. And the cue comes, and you know the cue, when Reagan says Gaddafi is a tyrant over his own people, like the Sandinistas are tyrants over their people, like Allende was a tyrant over the Chilean people. The minute they start social reforms, the minute they start tampering with our oil, our bananas, our sugar, our copper, our iron, our bauxite, why, they're tyrants. The second myth that's given to us is that these revolutionary governments are hostile to us. And that's why we oppose them. Right-wing dictatorships get along with us. They're friendly to us. Why is that, though? What is it about right-wing dictatorships that make them so friendly? What are they being so friendly about? What is the community of interest that they have? I'd already explained it, I believe. It's a common class interest. And the left-wing guys come in, but they're hostile to us. Well, that doesn't really seem to be true, though. The first thing these left-wing governments do when they come into power is ask for friendly diplomatic and economic relations with the U.S. Certainly that's what the Sandinistas did. They honored the debt that swindler Somoza ran up, and they asked for closer economic relations. That's what the Cubans want. Every socialist country, from a huge power like the Soviet Union, to a small power like Vietnam or Cuba, to a mini micro power like Grenada under the New Jewel Movement, every single one of them asked for more trade, normal political, economic, and diplomatic relations with the United States. Not necessarily out of love, but because they saw it in their self-interest, because their interest was to develop their own economies and to have peace and security on their borders, to invest less in military defense. There was even an article on that in the New York Times in which Fidel Castro makes that point. We want to spend less on our military defense. It doesn't make sense to the Cubans. Why must they go 16,000 miles away to Japan to buy school buses? That's where the Cubans get them. They go 16,000 miles away when they could buy them right from Florida, 90 miles away. Why must they get their medical supplies from China and Czechoslovakia when they could get them from the U.S.? Cuba has the largest import tonnage costs of any country in the world because of the U.S. blockade, a boycott. So it's very much in their interest to cultivate friendlier relations. There's a substantive thing there, much firmer than love. No one's claiming they love us. And love, after all, you know, is a volatile emotion. It comes and goes. Much firmer than love is self-interest, and therefore the basis for some kind of normal relations with those countries. No, my friends, it's really the Reagan administration that runs with terror whenever there's a first sign of friendliness from a socialist or revolutionary country. Reagan, as Tom Wicker said, in regards to the Soviet Union, for instance, in armaments, Reagan will not take yes for an answer.
1: I think that's a good little place to stop and chat.
2: Oh, yeah.
1: Wow. Papa Parenti. Just telling it like it is. What I love so much about Michael Parenti, mm-hmm. is he just knows all of the important facts, mm-hmm. so that you can put into context some things that perhaps if you've grown up under U.S. empire or in so-called Canada, you've been taught about socialism, communism, Cuba, Vietnam, all these places, right? And it just becomes clear. Like, once you see the system working in the interests of the ruling class and how that affects everyone who's a part of the working class, the global South, I appreciate so much, right, that he takes that analysis. I can't say it enough. Like, the ruling class is always going to act in the interest of the ruling class. Like, socialist countries, if they are able to struggle somehow to reach the point where they can get in any type of control or power –

0: capitalism. We have global capitalism right now. The U.S. empire is the center of that. Mm-hmm. It is in your best interest to want normal diplomatic relations with the empire that is causing all of the exploitation mm-hmm. and theft and genocide in the world. It's in your best interest, right? And I just appreciate that mm-hmm. he's able to always bring it back to like, what is the benefit of these choices that these people are making? Who does it benefit? Is there a group interest here? Is it a class interest? Is it across another intersection? Like, how does this benefit these particular people that we're talking about? Understanding the material conditions that we're talking about, right? Mm-hmm. Like, he just spits facts. He's just like, here's the fucking facts about how much this shit costs. Here's the fucking facts about like when this thing happened. Like,
1: yeah.
0: It's just, it just paints a vivid picture for me when I listen to Parenti speak about the details of yeah. the situation that we live under.
2: Oh, absolutely. And like, they're just facts. Like, these are just facts laid out. Like you said, you know, you can look them up, you can find them. It's just stating facts. And it yeah. paints, yeah, a very clear picture, a very clear pattern of connecting the dots. I mean, like, I know that I was a little late in my learning of basically just the truth of the world. Mm-hmm. But I had the viewpoint of like, just disbelief. Like, obviously, you know, there's a lot of societal and generational brainwashing that goes into this propaganda where you just believe that there's no way that this kind of stuff can happen. That was my mm-hmm. viewpoint. I was like, no, like this, it almost
0: it's not
2: felt
0: systemic. No, it's just is what it is.
2: Yeah. It almost felt like, oh, like what do you think we are in a movie? Like just, yeah. it didn't. Yeah. I believed that. I don't know. I guess the world was better than that. Mm-hmm. But like, the more you learn and don't turn away from actual facts, if you don't try and just stay ignorant or you know, comfortable, mm-hmm. like it is blaringly obvious in everything, in every way, how it's affected from the most important decisions made countrywide to like, you know, just daily decisions in your own home. Like, it's everything is affected by capitalism and the absolute shit of it.
0: Mm-hmm.
2: I did like how he made the point of why are right wing tyrants so comfortable with yeah. this? Like, oh, yeah, mm-hmm. it really reflects like what we be doing if that's who is cool with us. Like,
0: yeah, NATO, baby. We're talking about NATO. And, you know, like this was in 1987, right? Mm-hmm. Mostly talking about U.S. empire. But we all know so-called Canada is a big part of why U.S. empire is able to do what it does.
2: Yeah.
0: There's first of all, Canada exists on stolen land. Mm-hmm. Second of all, uses its settler colonial genocidal like power hoarding ability to create its own state on stolen land to steal resources from the indigenous people.
2: And then wants to pretend to be
0: the
2: nice guy
0: on stolen land, and sends those resources to places like the U.S. for mm-hmm. the military industrial complex that contributes to genocide around the world. And actually, just recently, I think it was today or yesterday, the Carney government announced that there was some, I don't even know how many millions of dollars, maybe billions. We can look it up and find out the facts, of course, but incredible investment in some submarines for Canada.
2: Submarines.
0: Yeah. Canada really just needs some submarines, just needs a new fleet.
2: I mean,
0: just
2: obviously.
0: Needs to stay safe, you know, just needs to protect its borders.
2: We've been overdue for some submarines, honestly.
0: Yeah. Mm-hmm.
2: So it looks like, well, I was looking this up earlier, but in the 2025-2026 fiscal year, Canada spent approximately $63 billion on defense.
0: Wow. From who?
2: Right? But Canada continues to invest in defense
0: to strengthen national
2: security blueprint with a historic $81.8 billion defense package.
0: Wow. That's nice.
2: Yeah. So again, those words, those little buzzwords there that make mm-hmm. you feel all cozy. The investments, mm-hmm. like, no, like this is disgusting.
0: Investment for who, right? Like yeah. that's the question. Investment for who? It's yeah. not for the people. That's yeah. for fucking sure.
2: No.
0: So we're listening to Yellow Parenti. Thanks for listening along. Thanks again to those of you in the chat letting us know what's going on. Where are some good places where we can find other videos? Very much appreciated. We'll definitely check that out for next time. And I just want to also remind you that you're listening to Sea Juice 92.5 right here on the shores of the Yukon River. This is Uncle Vanya and my fabulous guest, Toots Honeychurch. Like I said, we're listening to Yellow Parenti. So let's get back into it. Papa Parenti.

0: Take us away.
1: The final reason given is that we must contain the red tide. You heard that March speech by Ronald Reagan, vintage stuff, where he talked about a red tide lapping our border if we allowed Nicaragua to sustain the kind of government that its people have chosen in free and open elections. If we allow that, our own security is at risk. And you can see that superpower 60,000-man army of the Sandinistas cutting a swath up through Guatemala, Mexico, Texas, right up here into the heartland, right into Boulder, Colorado, dancing with your daughter and your sister. Do we want that? I hear they're good dancers. The image of that, tiny nation of 3 million being a threat to us, you know, reminds me of the Vietnam War. We used to hear that same stuff. We say, if we don't fight them in the jungles of Vietnam, we'll have to be fighting them on the shores of California. And Walter Lippmann said, the image of the Vietnamese getting into their little PT boats and coming across the Pacific and taking California is an insult to the U.S. Navy. It's very hard to convince the American people that they should send their sons, and maybe, who knows, someday even their daughters, to go fight and die in some jungle to make the world safe for United Fruit Company or Chase Manhattan or Procter & Gamble or ITT. So you say it's to stop the threat of that communist country. It's very hard to convince the American people that a tiny country like Nicaragua or Vietnam or El Salvador is a threat to U.S. security. So you say it's not Nicaragua. They are the puppets of the Cubans, who are the puppets of bum, bum, bum, bum. The big red bear in the Kremlin. And yet again, as I just said, these countries continually want friendly overtures, including the Soviet Union. What we hear also is that there's another pernicious element, and the thing we have to stop in these countries is a thing called communism, and that there are communists in these countries. It's time, ladies and gentlemen, brothers and sisters, it's time we ask, what's a communist? What does a communist do that is so dangerous? They would have us believe that communists merely hunger for power rather than wanting the power to end hunger. They would have us believe, the New York Times, let me refer to an editorial where they describe the undesirable and offensive Managua regime. By the way, these countries don't have governments, they have regimes. You see that in newspapers all the time. We have government. And I said to myself, what is undesirable and offensive about Managua? Is it the land reform program, where they took all that massive land owned by those few rich compradors and gave it out to the people who were starved for land? Is it the farm co-ops that they're setting up? Is it the community industries and the public work programs to create jobs for people who have been chronically unemployed? Is it the food program, a ration of beans and rice for every kid in Nicaragua so that nobody, no matter how poor that country is, they're all getting fed? Is it having the lowest infant mortality rate in Central America despite earthquake and civil war and foreign invasion and attack and embargo? Lower even than Costa Rica, which is supposed to be the big show place? What's so offensive about Managua? It is those things in some degree. It is creating a competing social order. It is people. It is those who have been downtrodden. It has been those who have been used as fodder in the capital accumulation process, now claiming back the process of production, claiming back their own land, claiming back their own flag, their own dignity, and saying, this country is going to be for us and not for you anymore, gringo. And that's the communist communist program, and that's what communists are. I had somebody up in Vermont say, she got up and she was one of those trust funders who works on peace a lot, and she said, oh, sorry there. She said, people are saying that the Salvadoran guerrillas are communists, but they're not communists. They're just ordinary peasants. So why are we fighting them? The implication being that if they were communists, it would be okay to go in and pulverize them. And I pointed out that, well, look, at least in the FLMN, the front, there's at least two of those five groups. At least two. I'm not sure about all of them. But at least two of them that would not deny the label communist. They would say, yo soy comunista. You know, they'd say it. And they would say it proudly. And what does it mean to be a communist? It means to fight and devote yourself to the people. If communists, if we leftists, if we Marxists, if we revolutionaries, if we progressives, if we all we want is to hunger for power, then why do we side with the powerless? Then why don't we toady up to power? Why don't we take the road of the Henry Kissingers and the Daniel Patrick Moynihans and the Ziggy Brzezinskis and the Eugene Rostows and the McGeorge Bundys, who toady up and mouth for power? When Henry Kissinger was made National Security Advisor for Richard Nixon, Nelson Rockefeller gave him $50,000 as a going away present. As Nelson Rockefeller testified himself before the Senate committee when he was being appointed Vice President of the United States. And they asked, and the senators, boy, they really went at Rockefeller really hard. They said, why'd you do that, Mr. Rockefeller? And Rockefeller said, well, giving's always been a tradition in our family. Giving. They cast their bread upon the waters and more came back, didn't it? He was saying to Henry Kissinger, Henry, I brought you out of Harvard. I brought you out of that center for, or whatever that was, strategic studies, because I liked the books you were writing and you're writing them for me. Henry, you remember, you're going to go work for Tricky Dick, but you remember who you belong to. And that's what hungering for power is. It's climbing like the political climbers and careers have done in every country in the world. And we on the left don't do that. We stand out in the rain. We stand out on the picket lines. We put our jobs on the line. We risk our careers. In many cases, we even risk our physical safety and our lives in all sorts of countries. If it's power we want, why do we take such a circuitous route? If it's power Senator Garland wants, why is he standing back there? In 70 years, standing like a legion. Well, these communists do all these reform things, yes. And liberal columnist Richard Cohen in the Washington Post says, and I think I've heard it about 800 times from different people, we ought to copy what the communists do. Why are we always on the wrong side? Why do we go into these countries and find ourselves on the side of the big landowners, the sweatshop owners, the big corrupt generals who run little prostitution rackets on the side and all that stuff? Then why are we with that element? Why don't we capture the hearts and minds of the people the way the communists do? Why don't we copy their techniques? What are their techniques? Well, communist techniques are very well known. Just the things we just said. They go into the village. They do land reform. They try to bring clean drinking water. They pay for the food they take. They try to help the people organize themselves. That's what they do. But if we did those things, we not only would have stolen their program, we would have become them. Because that's what they were doing. That's the thing we're fighting to prevent. Not we. That's what our government and our ruling class is fighting to prevent. That's why we always go in on the wrong side, because the wrong side is the right side for the class interests of this administration and every other administration that's occupied the White House. So it is the heart of U.S. policy, ladies and gentlemen, to use fascism to preserve capitalism while claiming to be saving democracy from communism.
0: Wow. Yeah. I could rewind that back and listen to that again. Fascism is used to preserve capitalism. Something along the lines of, while saying you're saving democracy. elsewhere. This is Uncle Vanya. You're listening to FTP, Fundamentals of Theory and Practice. Tonight, we are missing our dear, dear Regina Dentata. Toots Honey Church had to scoot out of here, head to a night shift. It's 9:47. We're just hanging out here on the shores of the Yukon River, listening to some yellow parenti. Maybe I'll rewind that back for us and we can hear that phrase again, because I think this is one of the most succinct ways to describe the reality as it is, as it exists. And this is what Parenti is known for doing best, describing reality as it is in a way that people can actually receive and resonate with. So let me rewind that back for y'all. Let's listen to that again and we'll keep going right on almost until 10. I'll play you another song to leave you with this evening. But if you're listening in the car, thanks for joining us. Hope you're staying safe. If you're listening at home, hope you're cozy. I'll rewind this for us and get us going with that yellow parenti again here on CJUC The Juice.
1: Out for power. When Henry Kissinger was made national security advisor for Richard Nixon, Nelson Rockefeller gave him $50,000 as a going away present. As Nelson Rockefeller testified himself before the Senate committee when he was being appointed Vice President of the United States. And they asked, and the senators, well, they really went at Rockefeller really hard. They said, why'd you do that, Mr. Rockefeller? And Rockefeller said, well, giving's always been a tradition in our family. Giving. They cast their bread upon the waters and more came back, didn't it? He was saying to Henry Kissinger, Henry, I brought you out of Harvard. I brought you out of that center for, or whatever that was, strategic studies, because I like the books you were writing and you're writing them for me. Henry, you remember, you're going to go work for Tricky Dick, but you remember who you belong to. And that's what hungering for power is. It's climbing like the political climbers and careers have done in every country in the world. And we on the left don't do that. We stand out in the rain. We stand out on the picket lines. We put our jobs on the line. We risk our careers. In many cases, we even risk our physical safety and our lives in all sorts of countries. If it's power we want, why do we take such a circuitous route? If it's power Senator Garland wants, why is he standing back there? In 70 years, standing like a legion. Well, these communists do all these reform things, yes. And liberal columnist Richard Cohen in the Washington Post says, and I think I've heard it about 800 times from different people, we ought to copy what the communists do. Why are we always on the wrong side? Why do we go into these countries and find ourselves on the side of the big landowners, the sweatshop owners, the big corrupt generals who run little prostitution rackets on the side and all that stuff? Then why are we with that element? Why don't we capture the hearts and minds of the people the way the communists do? Why don't we copy their techniques? What are their techniques? Well, communist techniques are very well known. Just the things we just said. They go into the village. They do land reform. They try to bring clean drinking water. They pay for the food they take. They try to help the people organize themselves. That's what they do. But if we did those things, we not only would have stolen their program, we would have become them. Because that's what they were doing. That's the thing we're fighting to prevent. Not we. That's what our government and our ruling class is fighting to prevent. That's why we always go in on the wrong side, because the wrong side is the right side for the class interests of this administration and every other administration that's occupied the White House. So it is the heart of U.S. policy, ladies and gentlemen, to use fascism to preserve capitalism while claiming to be saving democracy from communism. Now, the Soviet Union is a serious problem for world capitalism. First, it's the strongest socialist country. As the strongest socialist country, it is a major target. Second, it has assisted other revolutionary movements, mostly just diplomatically, politically, morally, but also sometimes with material aid, not much, but rather substantial aid in the case of Vietnam. So, one goal is to try to contain the Soviet Union. The dream is finally to roll back the events of 1917, to undo history, to bring back that time when all the world belonged to us and there were no problems like this. And there became an encirclement of the Soviet Union. The most targeted socialist country in the world today is not Nicaragua, nor even Libya, if you want to call Libya socialist. I wouldn't quite call it that. It's got an erratic leader. He does immature things and says immature things, but he's also dangerous from a class interest, but I still wouldn't call him socialist. The most encircled and threatened country is the USSR. It is the one that is targeted with all these missiles. There is, ladies and gentlemen, those missiles are not the result of an arms race. I maintain that there is no arms race, and there never has been. A race, as you know, the model of a race is the two proponents moving, each more furiously ahead of the other, trying to make as much, put as much space to get to some goal. That model doesn't explain arms escalation. What we have had, rather, has been an arms chase, with one side, the U.S., unilaterally escalating each time, and the other side, the Soviet Union, playing catch-up, often with a 2 to 7 year lag in the particular weapon system. That was true of the A-bomb, the hydrogen bomb, the long-range bomber, submarine-launched missiles, the MIRVs, the multiple warheads, the ICBMs, tactical nuclear weapons, solid fuel rockets, and now even today with the MX, the Cruise, the Pershing, and the neutron bomb. The race model doesn't explain it. It's a chase. As the Soviets said just several years ago, don't build a neutron bomb. If you build it, then we will have to build it. Don't build the MX. If you do that, we will escalate on our ICBMs. That's hardly a race. That's more of a chase. The other side, asking that this escalation not take place, and then when the escalation does, it reluctantly moves on and enters it also. Reluctantly, I say, because the arms race has had a tremendous damaging effect on the Soviet economy. Every time they have to build another tank, that's one less subway car for their subway. In the USSR, any city that reaches 1 million people gets a new subway built in it. Every new missile means that much less quality consumer goods. It also, by the way, has the same drain on our country, but it's not as evident given the kind of country it is. The arms race here, the defense spending is, of course, an enormous shot in the arm to the owning class in terms of profits, guaranteed cost overruns, fat contracts, so forth. The Soviet
0: Union. Fat contracts. Fat contracts. So if you were listening earlier, I was speaking a little bit about the new contract that Canada, so-called Canada, recently entered into to order a bunch of new submarines. So that's super awesome. How's that housing going, everyone? This is Uncle Vanya. You're listening to FTP, Fundamentals of Theory and Practice, and we're just wrapping it up with our little hour this Tuesday evening here on CJUC 92.5. I thought I would leave you with a song to head into the rest of the evening's playlists. I just wanted to say thank you so much to everyone who has been hanging out, listening when they can, sending in messages when they can. We really appreciate it. And I hope that you resist some shit this week in whatever way you can. Solidarity.

the troops, but started another war. Colonizing, terrorizing, creating the oil crisis, so they can make a killing on food and gas prices. Prisons is filling, they trying to lock up the future. Militarized borders and control of computers. Want a stupid bumping music that ain't healthy for the shortest. Privatizing schools and policemen in the hallways. Can't be dormant, I've awoken, rise up, be ready. Brought the family with us, and we hold the

0: All right, everyone, it's about that time. Gotta wrap it up. I just wanted to give you the name of what we were just listening to. We were just listening to Which Side Are You On? The remix with Rebel Diaz, Dead Prez, and Raka Iris Science. I hope, like I said earlier, that you all get some acts of resistance in this week. Solidarity. Have a good night.
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take, take, take, take, take, take, take, take, take, take, take, take, take, take, take, take, take, take, take, take, take, take, take, take, take, take, take, take, take, take, take, take, take, take, take, take, take, take, take, take, take, take, take, take, take, take, take, take, take, take, take, take, take, take, take, take, take, take, take, take, take, take, take, take, take, take, 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
0: King, the swiftest, strongest of Eskimo lead dogs, blazes the trail through storm and snow for Sergeant Preston as he meets the challenge of the Yukon. Sergeant Preston was typical of the small band of Northwest Mounted Police who preserved law and order in the Yukon during the gold rush of 98. That was the year that brought over 50,000 men swarming into the Klondike region, and the greed for gold led to frequent violence and bloodshed. But in spite of the odds against them, the force preserved a splendid record in maintaining the right. The challenge of the North was answered, and justice ruled triumphant. In the light of the moon, the front of the bank at Doby City seemed quiet and empty. But in the small office at the back of the building, voices were raised in argument. Sitting back in his chair behind a huge desk, the banker, Mac McDermott, watched the man facing him coolly.
2: You better keep a civil tongue in your head, Sam.
3: I got a tongue in my head, all right, and I aim to use it. I ain't seeing any more.
4: He looks mighty determined to me.
5: If what he says is true, if you're keeping more than half of the gold,
2: Mac... What if it is true? Who does the thinking for this outfit? Not any of you.
4: You better start thinking, then. Because if he gets to the Mountie, it'll be jail for all of us.
2: There's no reason why he should get to anybody, if you see what I mean.
5: Try and stop him. He's mad, hopping mad. If it means going to jail himself, I'd lay money down he'd go through with it just to make sure you get there.
2: And you two are so handy with your guns. You stopped those prospectors, didn't you?
5: How? You mean we should...
2: Yes. And now, before he meets anyone who'll listen to him... As the banker here, I can't take any chances, but nobody will suspect you two.
4: Well, I always say when there's work to be done, no use putting it off.
2: Glad there's one man of action around here, at least.
4: Come on, Slim.
6: I'm ready.
4: You don't have to worry none about Sam.
5: He ain't likely to meet anyone he can talk to.
2: Just make sure of that.
4: I see now. These must be his tracks here. I guess he went this way.
5: Wonder if he got on his sled.
4: No, I don't think so. If I was in his shoes, I'd stay right here.
5: I hate to do this, Pete.
4: It's him or us. I never did like jails. Look.
5: Huh?
4: There he is.
5: Yeah. He's just walking around.
4: Well, he ain't going to be walking long. Got your gun?
5: Yeah.
4: Then let him have it and beat it quick. Now tell him who'll hear the shot and come running.
0: Riding into Doby City late that night, Sergeant Preston glanced about the darkened settlement.
7: We'll have to go pounding on town marshal's door, I guess, King. Unless we make camp on the corner of Main Street. It's quiet. Quiet and peaceful. What is it, King? What's wrong, fella? Maybe we won't have to knock on Tom's door. He'll hear us coming. King. He's turning off to the left. Ho, you huskies. Ho, ho. All right, now. What is it, eh? At this hour of the night, there can't be... Well, there's someone in the snow. He's trying to move. What? What's wrong? Who? Sam. Sam Carson.
8: Is it? Preston. Sergeant Preston.
7: Yes. Now, that's a bad wound. We'll have to fix it.
8: No. Ain't no use. I'm done for.
7: How'd it happen, Sam? Who did it, tell me?
8: He did it. I should have known.
7: Who, Sam? Who? Dead. If only we'd found him sooner. So that's what you wanted me to see, King. But what was he going to tell me? He started to name the man who shot him.
0: The next morning, miners and trappers crowded the streets and stores of the small settlement. Even at that early hour, the cafe was crowded. Bangs Murdoch often remarked his business began with the rising sun, and his doors remained open as long as there were men at the bar. Sergeant Preston's eyes skimmed over the crowd till he saw Bangs at the far end of the room pouring drinks.
6: Mike, you know doggone well I can beat you at poker any day in the year. Even with my eyes closed.
9: Why in tarnation ain't you ready to put down the cash and back up your boast?
6: Because I swore off gambling to please the... Sergeant Preston. Say, when'd you get in?
7: Hello, Bangs. Hello, Mike.
6: If I'd known you was coming, what'll you have? It's on the house. Oh, I forgot.
9: It's kind of hard to offer the sergeant any hospitality in a cafe, ain't it?
6: In my case, just trying to start up a game of cards, Sergeant. If I hadn't made that promise to you not to gamble anymore, I'd be a richer man right now.
9: Or a poorer one.
7: Bangs, I'd like to talk to you for a few minutes.
6: Me? Sure. If it's private, we can go back here. I'll see you later, Mike.
9: Sure.
6: Nobody bother us in here. What have you got on your mind, Sergeant? Sit down and make yourself comfortable. Whatever it is, you sure look sour enough about it. What's wrong?
7: Bangs, where were you last night?
6: Well, I was here, like I always am.
7: Till what time?
6: About 2 o'clock, I guess.
7: Then where'd you go?
6: Home. Well, Shorty McCloud and me went over to the hotel. Talked for about an hour and I went to bed. Look here, Sergeant. You're leading up to something. What is it?
7: Yes, I am leading up to something, Bangs. Sam Carson was murdered last night.
6: Sam? Well, I'll be... Where?
7: Near Olson's place. King and I were riding in. King found him.
6: Must have happened pretty... Hey, now wait a minute, Sergeant. You don't think that...
7: That's why I'm here.
6: What do you mean, that's why you're here? I didn't even see him last night.
7: Well, you see, he was pretty far gone when we found him. Too far gone to be able to save. I asked him who shot him. He tried to answer me. And he got this much out. Bam. Then he died before he finished it.
6: Bam?
7: Yes. You'll admit your name isn't a common one.
6: Oh, it's a nickname. Everybody calls me Bam.
7: Well, that's just the point.
6: I can prove it. I can prove where I was. Sergeant, I might have gambled a lot. I admit I ain't stayed to any straight, narrow path, but ever since I gave you my word that was all over, I ain't turned a card. You've got to believe me.
7: I want to believe you. And I certainly hope you can prove where you were.
6: But look at it this way. Why would I want to kill Sam? He never did nothing to me.
7: He spent a lot of time in the cafe gambling, didn't he?
6: Yes. That ain't reason to kill him, is it?
7: Bam. Three letters. B-A-M. Not a name beginning that way in the Yukon.
6: Except mine.
7: Except yours. Bernard Randall, Bronson Moore. Even those two names are unusual. I came to Dobie City on a slim clue, Bangs. For 2 months, I've been trying to find who's in back of the gold robberies and murders in these parts.
6: You bump right into another one, eh? Banker Max says if the robberies don't stop, they'll ruin the bank.
7: Yes. Most of the prospectors were on their way to the bank when they were robbed. It's getting so the miners won't bank. Bank. Banker Mac McDermott. I wonder.
6: What's eating you now, Sergeant?
7: No one knows about Sam yet except Tom Marshall and you.
6: Any reason for keeping it quiet?
7: I wanted to talk to you about it first. But if word were to get around that Sam didn't die...
6: But you said he did die.
7: He did. This room, Bangs. Where does that door lead to?
6: Outside. Why?
7: Does anyone use it beside yourself?
6: No, never.
7: Well, lock it up. Keep everyone else out.
6: Yeah, sure. I still don't see
7: what... You will. Now, Bangs, listen closely. Here's what I want you to do, if you will. Go over to
0: the... In his office at the bank, Mac McDermott hurriedly called a meeting with the two men who'd been with him the night before. As soon as Pete returned with his companion, the banker accused them hotly.
2: You could have taken time, to be sure.
5: Yeah, I guess we should have stood there holding the gun on him till morning.
2: Who shot him?
5: I did.
2: Once?
5: Once.
10: He dropped right where he stood, boss. I could have swore Slim got it.
2: Well, he didn't. If it hadn't been for that Mountie. Now, listen to me. And if you've got a brain between you, maybe you can remember what I say. He's over in the back room at the Silver Dollar Cafe. Murdoch's taking care of him. He hasn't gained consciousness yet. And it's up to us to see that he doesn't.
5: Yeah, but listen, boss. That back room over at the Silver Dollar is different from letting him have it on the street.
2: There are windows in the room, aren't there? And there's a door. Meet me here tonight, after dark. And just to be sure there's no slip, this time I'm going with you.
0: That night, the two men met the banker, and together they set out for the Silver Dollar Cafe. They were sure the raucous laughter and loud voices in the front of the cafe would cover any noise they might make. Streets were deserted, and darkness covered them.
4: There's the cafe ahead. Back of it's all dark. That'll make it easier.
2: First, we'll try the door.
4: If nobody's with him, I ain't hankering to bump into Bangs or the Mountie.
2: If anyone's with him, we'll get him through the window. And them, too. Remember, if he opens his mouth, the two of you are as good as dead.
4: And you, too, remember that. Quiet now. Whose dog's that?
2: Don't worry about any mutt. He probably is a stray Malamute. Now wait till I go over to the window.
4: Cuss that mutt. Shut up.
2: Who'll pay any attention to a dog barking?
4: It'll be the last time he barks him. That's funny. I could swear I've seen that critter somewhere before.
2: You're just nervous. Look. There's no one in there with Sam.
4: Yeah. He's on the couch over near the wall. Come on, let's go in and get this over with.
2: Say, it's unlocked. Come on.
4: Shall I turn up the lamp? He's sleeping.
2: What'll you turn it up for, you fool? You had less light to see in last night and you missed him. This time, make sure.
4: You'll never know what hit him.
2: Come on now, get out of here. Mix with a crowd out in front.
11: Not so fast, McDermott.
6: What in the...
5: Preston, I thought I recognized that mutt.
6: King sure did a good job of warning us that a pack of skunks was coming.
11: So you came back to finish the job, did you, Mac?
5: You ain't so smart after all, Marty. Put up your hands.
11: You better put that gun away, Slim.
5: Should I let him have it, boss?
2: Well, for a minute I was so surprised I forgot you boys were holding guns. No, don't let him have it here.
6: You wouldn't dare to kill a Marty Mac, and you know it. It's suicide.
2: Not for me, it isn't. Because there won't be anyone around to tell about it. I've been wanting to see the sergeant here in a spot like this for a long time.
11: I always thought as much. Every time I looked into those greedy, murderous eyes of yours. I guess the same thing will happen to us that happened to Taylor, Abner Keller, and all the rest of the prospectors on their way to your bank.
2: As a matter of fact, you're right. That's exactly what's going to happen. All right, now get moving.
6: Hey, Sergeant, ain't you...
2: Shut up. Just keep going.
5: You heard him.
6: What about Sam?
2: Somebody will find him in a couple of hours. This time, his mouth is shut for good. Well, empty-handed, the Mountie don't look so brave, does he?
11: You're forgetting something, Mac. My partner.
5: Look out for that mutt, Slim. Hold a gun on me, will you? No! Let go of my arm! Help!
6: You got the gun, Sergeant?
11: Yes, I've got it. Stop it, damn it!
5: You won't take me!
11: After him, King!
6: You'll get him. I never saw a dog like that in all my life.
11: Where's...
6: Pete here got caught by a haymaker he wasn't expecting.
11: Nice work, Bangs.
5: Oh!
6: Well, McDermott didn't get far. When he finds out they was firing at a blanket roll.
5: Blanket roll?
11: That's right, Slim. You did kill Sam the other night. Bangs circulated the story that he'd only been wounded. You believed it.
6: This one's coming too, Sergeant. On your feet. Come on.
11: Start moving, Slim. You too, Pete. We'll see how King's making out with his partner.
5: Stay away from me. You hear?
11: Good work, King. All right, get in line, McDermott. This parade is headed straight for the jail. Yes, King, thanks to you, another case is closed.

Challenge of the Yukon, a copyrighted feature of the Challenge of the Yukon Incorporated, brought to you every Saturday at this time, originated in the transcription studios of WXYZ Detroit. The characters and events in tonight's drama were fictitious. Bill Morgan speaking. This is the Michigan Radio Network.

As the darkness approaches, with the coming of winter and the seemingly impending doom of one small northern town, it's been quietly set in motion from the unseen members of a secret society who move silently through the night. Their mandate is unclear, clouded in secrecy and shadow, their actions masked by the Yukon winter night, frozen. Unknown. As the chain of events unfold, their sinister plan may become clear. But for now, no one knows who they are or what sinister plans they may have. As Whitehorse sleeps, they strategize and put in motion tiny changes, dark manipulations of truth. Who are these mysterious few that haunt the cold streets of the northern night? The starless evening marks their coming. The frozen wind covers their plotting whispers, and the remorseless snow masks their path. The darkness approaches. What will we do? Who are these dark figures that haunt us?

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1: The stories being shared at the moment is a lot about Gold Rush, and that's great. That's what I learned in school too. I didn't really learn about my Yukon First Nations history in school. I learned it from my elders growing up. I read a lot of the oral history that was documented throughout the years. Therefore, it's important to me to share this knowledge, not only to my people, but to visitors that are coming here, to give them a good concept of who we are as Yukon First Nations people.
2: 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I'm your host, Karen McCall. Every summer, people paddle the Yukon River from Whitehorse to Dawson City. About halfway through the journey, shortly after passing the mouth of the Pelly River, they reach Fort Selkirk. The old Hudson's Bay Trading Post, with its mix of restored and falling down buildings, is an interesting place to visit. But if you're not plying the Yukon River, the historic site is hard to get to. The nearest road goes through Pelly Crossing, about 40 kilometers away. Pelly is home to about 400 people, mostly citizens of the Selkirk First Nation, including Terry Lee Isaac. For many years, she dreamed of taking tourists to Fort Selkirk. For her, it's a special place. She spent time there growing up. Before it became a trading post in 1848, and long before settlers arrived in the Yukon, the site was an important place for the Northern Shoshone people. Terry Lee, who works as the heritage manager for her First Nation, knows this better than most. She also knows why it's important for First Nations people to tell their own stories. So, in 2021, she launched Shoshone Tours, offering boat transportation and tours of the village. Here's Terry Lee.
1: Hi, my name is Terry Lee Isaac. I'm from Pelly Crossing, a member of the Selkirk First Nation. I'm born in Whitehorse, lived in the Yukon all of my life, and currently I am the owner of Shoshone Tours.
2: Yeah, can you tell me, why did you decide you wanted to start this business?
1: So I've worked for many years as in the heritage department. I began working as an interpreter for our cultural center, the Big Jonathan Heritage Center.
2: Side note, I neglected to ask Terry Lee more about Big Jonathan. In 1916, he became a greatly respected chief of the Selkirk people. He once had the largest house in Fort Selkirk and lent it to the community for hosting large gatherings such as potlatches and dances. After Big Jonathan's death, his house was taken down as a sign of respect. Many years later, it was reconstructed on its original site at Fort Selkirk, and a smaller replica was built in Pelly Crossing to house the Heritage Center, as Terry Lee is about to mention.
1: And with that avenue of work, I met thousands of people every summer that came through to go to Dawson, people from all over the world. And the Big Jonathan Heritage Center is a replica of Chief Big Jonathan House in Fort Selkirk. So we advertise a lot about Fort Selkirk in the Heritage Center. And with that, people say, well, how do we get to Fort Selkirk? And for many, many years that I've worked there, there's just no one offering that service, because Fort Selkirk is a remote area. You could only get there by riverboat, down the Pelly River. And so when I was in that position, I always thought in the back of my mind, one of these days I'm going to start this business if no one else does it. And I would say that was about a good 10 years ago. And, you know, here I am 10 years later. And so I was going to launch in 2020, but then COVID hit. And so, you know what, I just waited and took one day at a time. And I thought, you know, if I'm not going to start it, then no one will come or no one's going to know who we are. So my partner and I, who's the boat operator, William, I said, you know, let's just start this in 2021 in the summer, and we'll just target local people. So we were surprised to get 14 visitors for the summer of 2021. And it was mostly all people that always wanted to go to Fort Selkirk, but never had the chance to. So I was very proud to give them the opportunity to take them to Fort Selkirk last year.
3: Amazing. I'd like to talk a bit more about your tours in a moment. But first, can you just tell us a little bit about, like, what does Fort Selkirk look like right now?
1: So Fort Selkirk is Yukon's largest historic site. It was once, way before the gold rush, it was where my ancestors lived. And I say we because that's, you know, I'm many generations down the line that my ancestors lived there. And then the very first time our people met someone from the outside was Robert Campbell.
3: Robert Campbell established a Hudson's Bay trading post at Fort Selkirk in 1848.
1: He had a store that had all sorts of things that our people never seen before. You know, there was sugar, flour, there was rifles that our people never seen before. And what we had for trade was furs and meat and fish. So, and that's something that Robert Campbell wanted. So they traded across food for those items that our people had. And that ended the trading with the Chilkats, the Tlingits, because before that, we used to trade with the Tlingit people.
3: Okay, and so Fort Selkirk was sort of a meeting place where people came in from the coast and met with the interior people to trade goods?
1: Yes, yes.
3: The trading post, I guess, took out the need for trading with the coastal people.
1: Yes.
3: Okay.
1: So the trading then took out the trading with the Chilkats at that time. Eventually more people came. They established the RCMP, and then there was a postmistress, and then there was a school that was established, and more buildings began to get built there. There was a motel and a hotel. There was a couple of churches that were built, and more people came, and it was almost the capital of the Yukon at one time.
3: Wow. Like was that during just after the gold rush when it almost became the capital?
1: Yes. Yes. It was during the gold rush. You know, it was the very first time that our people ever interacted with so many others from the outside. And with that, you know, unfortunately brought some diseases such as the smallpox, where a lot of our people, and if you look at the First Nation graveyard in Fort Selkirk right now, that was mostly all of the people who passed away during that era. In the late 1800s when the smallpox came through. And a lot of those graves are children, which is very sad to say, but no one could have survived through that pandemic during that time because there was no medicine. There was no, you know, Tylenol to bring the fever down like we have nowadays for children. When children wanted to go to school, they had the option to go to school in Fort Selkirk because there was a small school, but it wasn't a residential school. If they wanted to get a higher education, then parents would send their children to Dawson City, which is just downriver from Fort Selkirk. There are stories from the Van Bibbers that were there, and they sent their five children down on a raft in the summertime. And they were as young as 5 years old, and the oldest guiding the raft was 14.
3: Wow. You know what? I think I read somewhere that as well. And like, we're talking like a few hundred kilometers, right? Downriver.
1: Yes. That's like, yeah, like 4 or 5 days on a raft from Fort Selkirk.
3: Wow. No helicopter and, parenting there.
1: Yeah. So eventually when the gold rush died down, our people were nomadic people. They didn't only live in Fort Selkirk. They lived in Coffee Creek. They lived by the Selwyn River, which is further down from Coffee Creek. Up the Pelly River, there's the McMillan River, and then Tatlaman, and then Minto. So they traveled. There was trails in a big circle that went far distances that just people just went to camp to camp to camp. Because in different places, there was moose, there was fish, there was trouts. So they knew where to get their food sources.
3: And they'd be traveling like overland and by boat?
1: Overland. Mm-hmm. Overland by boat, dog team, walking the trails. The people who came from Tatlaman would walk to Fort Selkirk to trade salmon for trout. So it was pretty interesting reading about, you know, the history of my people and how they lived and the trails. Some of them still exist. If you fly around over that area, you can see the trails that are about 100 years old that still are embedded into the ground.
3: Wow, that's so neat. When you talk about your people, that's the Selkirk First Nation. And then what's the ancestral people?
1: So the ancestral people were once known as the Hucha Hudan, which is people of the flatland. It was, unfortunately, Robert Campbell that came and renamed Fort Selkirk after the main distributor to the Hudson's Bay. And his last name was Mr. Selkirk, who came from the lower 48 and what never visited the Yukon, not even Fort Selkirk. Unfortunately, the Selkirk First Nation is named after somebody that we don't even know. But what we decided as the heritage manager for Selkirk was to embed Hucha Hudan under any signs or postings that we have. And we try to bring that name alive. We have a dance group that used to be the Selkirk Spirit Dancers. We recently changed that name to Hucha Hudan Yeling, which means people of the flatland dancing. So yeah, that name is, it's in our final agreements. We can't change it because it'll just, you know, cost too much money to change it along the way. But we know who we are. And as a heritage manager, I try to bring that name alive today.
3: So Fort Selkirk today, there are some of these historic buildings are still there, right? Some of them have been restored and there's also some family cabins that are there. Is that right?
1: The layout of Fort Selkirk is, I would say, to the west. There's all of the First Nations that lived above Fort Selkirk, the main town site. And then down below is the town site where there's the RCMP station, the postmistress, the churches, and the school. And then below that is the work camp where the restoration crew lives, and the campground. So in 2011, Selkirk First Nation and Yukon government signed an agreement to share the site 50-50. So therefore, out of that came a committee, which is made up of three staff of YG and three of Selkirk First Nation. And we meet regularly to go through the management plan, which was recently signed. The third edition was recently signed in 2021 in Fort Selkirk. That's like the Bible to how to manage the site. There's all sorts of chapters in there. One of them is to continue to maintain the old buildings. So we hire staff of 10 every summer to live in Fort Selkirk. And there's two interpreters that work all summer there that offer free guided tours to visitors that are there. We receive about over 300 river tours that come through Fort Selkirk.
2: Time for a short break. We'll be right back. Do you have a Yukon North of Ordinary hoodie yet? 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Limited products can also be ordered from northofordinary.com. And while you're there, don't forget to pick up a magazine subscription. And now, back to the episode.
3: Let's talk about your sort of personal connection to the site. I think you spent some time at Fort Selkirk growing up.
1: Yeah, definitely. So growing up, my grandma was one of the very first cooks working for the work crew restoring the building. So she brought me along every summer. And so I spent many summers just, you know, trying to keep busy. And so there was other children there too. So we would have fun. We would sit in the school and pretend we were the teacher and the student. And we would pretend that we saw ghosts in the buildings, even though we didn't.
3: It'd be a really fun place to grow up.
1: Yeah. And then, you know, there's the forest in the back. So we would play, you know, kick the can or hide and seek. And then there was always natural stuff such as picking strawberries and raspberries and black currants that

0: damaging the building and trying to help restore the historic buildings. And here I am writing management plans and user agreements that there's no drinking or alcohol, there's no writing graffiti on the buildings, and then my name's still on that door to this day. So I laugh about it. And I, sometimes I share the story when I do my tours, but at the same time, it's like I didn't know then, and they were just beginning to really manage the place in the 80s. So at the time, no one was really managing the place. And unfortunately, a lot of artifacts walked away because they were open and they were out displayed, but people thought that they could just take it, and so they would take it. And so pretty much all of the buildings are empty. There's hardly any artifacts left. Whatever is left is either stored at Yukon government's archival place, or we have some stored in a building that still needs to be displayed that we could show the visitors. But there needs to be better planning on how to preserve the last bit of artifacts by maybe putting it under plexiglass now.
1: Yeah, I guess hard to protect a site where like river access, people coming down and wandering through, and yeah, kind of the Wild West before there was rules to protect these items.
0: Yes, and we're getting better now. I'm glad that we're at this place. I mean, too bad it's many centuries later, but we're doing it now.
1: So tell me how your tours work. I think you meet people near Pelly Crossing and then boat them to Fort Selkirk.
0: Yes, so I'm offering three packages now. One is day tours, which I started with last year, and that's ongoing from June till September. And that tour, we meet in Minto, which is 20 minutes from Pelly Crossing. It's closer to the Yukon River. The highway is closer to the Yukon River. And then we take the hour tour on the boat, and I tell stories along the way, interesting stories that a lot of people don't even know, even locals.
1: Like
0: And
1: history stories or
0: yeah,
1: family
0: history
1: stories?
0: stories. Yes, history stories.
1: Can you give me just like
0: And
1: one tidbit of one of those stories?
0: yeah, so the old Alaska Highway went mostly along the river, and then you could see sediments along the hillside where the old road was. Not the current Klondike Highway, but the old Alaska Highway is how what they called it in the early 1900s. And then they were to get on, they go to the Blanchard's Fish Camp, and that's as far as you go. And then you get on to a steamboat, and then you take the rest of the way down to Dawson City
1: Wow, so
0: from
1: that would
0: there.
1: have been like a wagon road people would have been taking to connect.
0: Yes,
1: Ah,
0: yes.
1: okay.
0: And then we get to Fort Selkirk. We do our tour, which is about an hour and a half. We, check out all the buildings. We talk about the ancestors that were there before, and then Robert Campbell bringing his Hudson's Bay Company, and then where we are now. Really good information that people need to know.
1: How do people react to being at Fort Selkirk and hearing these stories?
0: They feel a real, there's something about Fort Selkirk. It's really the magic and the mystery, and they feel at home almost, even though they've never seen the site. They may have seen some pictures online, but being there gives you some sort of comfort, and people feel at home where they say, you should start offering weekend tours because I really just want to stay here and camp here. And I said, yeah, that's a really good idea. I think I might offer that next year. So that leads me into I'm offering a package for weekend tours, all inclusive. I provide everything, including the food and the camping gear. And also, we are offering family fish camp tours. So our family owns a fish camp along the Pelly River, and there's only 4 weeks out of the season that we harvest salmon. We're limited now to the amount of salmon we're allowed to get. So we're still allowed to harvest salmon, but we want to show people what we do at our camp and how we harvest it. And I have two elders in my family, my grandma and my grandpa, and they are ecstatic to meet people and share stories.

0: Do they spend those 4 weeks like camped at the fish camp?
1: Yes, we do anyway. So they'll be there all the time. And I just have to bring the people.
0: And how does it work? Is there a fish wheel or are they using nets?
1: Not use a fish wheel. We used to way back, in the 1800s. But that just kind of went away and we just went into net fishing. And so that's what we use today is the net, fish net for salmon.
0: And then how is the salmon processed?
1: The ways we do it in our family is first we hear from Dawson when the salmon arrive there. So it's kind of like smoke signals. And then, everybody gets ready to go to fish camp, and some people rush off right away, but we like to wait a couple of weeks. So we usually go the end of July so that all the first run goes. And the first run is usually the female salmon. And so we allow that first run to go first. And then the second is the chum salmon. And then the third run is the king salmon. And so we usually go to our fish camp when the second run comes. So that's when the chum and mostly the males stream upstream to the Pelly River. And so we have less females going into our fish net. And even if we do get a female going into the fish net and she looks healthy, we throw her back into the
0: Okay,
1: river.
0: so that she can deposit her eggs and yeah.
1: Yes. And so we get the salmon, put it in the bucket, drive back to our fish camp. We usually gut it along the river and fillet it up at our cache. And then we strip it, which means we put little lines in, or we could strip it into slices like dry jerky and hang it to dry under smoke. We don't use any kind of wood either. We usually use alder, which grows naturally in the area. And that gives a better taste to the dry fish afterwards.
0: So it's not a heat process, it's a smoke process.
1: It's a smoke process, yeah.
0: Why is it important for you to be offering these tours to Fort Selkirk?
1: So, as some people don't know, there is no hardly any Indigenous tourism in my area. Northern Tashoni is made up of Mayo, Pelly, and Carmacks. We're a very vast traditional territory right in the middle of the Yukon. There is no Indigenous tourism except for myself in this area. I would really like to see more people tag along and open up their businesses as well.
0: We know there's an increased interest internationally in Indigenous-led tourism. Why do you think it's important that you're sharing these stories of your own culture?
1: I really think it's important that people hear about the true history of Selkirk First Nation, just because, or even the Northern Tashoni people, or even Yukon First Nations people, because there's not much of it out there, because there's not many Indigenous people that are doing the tours in the Yukon. There's probably about a good eight of us altogether. The stories being shared at the moment is a lot about Gold Rush. And that's great. That's what I learned in school too. I didn't really learn about my Yukon First Nations history in school. I learned it from my elders growing up. I read a lot of the oral history that was documented throughout the years. And I'm the heritage manager too, so I've learned along the years about who we are, and I also live it. With my family, I have three children and a husband, and we hunt and we fish mostly. We do a little snaring here and there when there's the time to do so on my grandma's trap line. But we try to live a really traditional lifestyle just so that it's never lost, and our children know that if you ever get hungry, you go to the land and you get fish and you harvest a moose or caribou. Therefore, it's important to me to share this knowledge not only to my people, but to visitors that are coming here, to give them a good concept of who we are as Yukon First Nations people.
0: Terry Lee, thank you so much for speaking with me today.
1: Of course, thank you so much.
0: That's it for this episode of Yukon North of Ordinary, the podcast. Please share this episode and leave us a review. It really helps.
2: 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Thanks for listening. We have another episode coming out soon. I hope you listen in.

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1: Hello, and welcome to the History of the Klondike Gold Rush Podcast, Episode 10, The Other Routes to the Klondike. I'm Pascal Halliday.
2: And I'm Keith Halliday. We're taking a short break from following our intrepid journalist and gold seeker Tappan Adney on his way from New York to Bonanza Creek. This episode, we'll look at the routes he didn't take. Although less famous than the Chilkoot Trail or White Pass, thousands chose these other routes. They were as challenging as the White Pass or Chilkoot Trail, sometimes, fatally, even more so. You'll quickly see why we call this episode The Good, The Bad, and The Truly Awful.
1: There's a map with the routes on KlondikeGoldRush.org on this episode page if you want to follow along visually. Let's start with the good, the St. Michael route. You took an ocean-going steamer, perhaps even first class, including nice dinners at the captain's table, from Seattle through the Aleutian Islands to St. Michael in the Bering Strait. This is the west coast of Alaska, facing Russia. Then you transferred onto a flat-bottom, steam-driven riverboat and headed up the Yukon River, passing various Alaskan communities, including the gold town of Circle City, and on to the new bustling riverbank at Dawson City. You might remember Circle City from our earlier episodes covering Jack McQuestion and the gold finds before the big one.
2: If you were one of the lucky, or maybe reckless, stampeders who booked a ticket to St. Michael as soon as the SS Excelsior and its golden news arrived in San Francisco, this was great. It was a long journey, but you arrived in Dawson City a few weeks later with your outfit safely in the hold, and without even having broken a sweat.
1: But this route wasn't without its downsides. Tickets were incredibly expensive, which earned the route the nickname the Rich Man's Route.
2: And it was seasonal. The riverboats didn't run once the Yukon River froze. That means it was open only June to September. The stampeders who left for St. Michael on the first ships that left after gold arrived outside had a solid chance of making it to Dawson that season. But those ships were overbooked. For the SS Excelsior's first trip back to Alaska after news of the Klondike find broke outside, Adney says that more than 10 times more people tried to buy tickets than the ship could accommodate.
1: People who got tickets on the later ships for St. Michael ended up getting frozen in for the winter with their outfits halfway up the Yukon River. Worse things could happen, and often did, as we'll relate when we get to the bad and truly awful routes. But it was still no fun to be frozen in with your outfit hundreds of miles from the gold rush, even if you did have a year's worth of bacon in the hold.
2: If you didn't want to wait 7 or 8 months for the river to thaw, that meant a grueling overland trip the rest of the distance to Dawson City.
1: And this assumes you made it to St. Michael. In the mania immediately after the gold rush started, shipping companies scrambled to find ships to add to the Alaska routes. Sometimes these ships were unsuitable. Some went so far as to call them the floating coffins of Alaska.
2: Perhaps the most notorious of these floating coffins was the side paddle steamer Eliza Anderson. Already 40 years old by the time the gold rush hit, she'd been docked for almost a decade when her owners decided to make a few extra bucks, putting her back in service on the Alaska run. In fact, she'd been serving as a roadhouse and a casino instead of as a steamship, and had already sunk once. Just 3.5 weeks after news of gold arrived in Seattle, the Anderson had been fixed up and set sail with about 40 passengers who had not been scared off by the rumors she was unseaworthy. Too many tickets had been sold, and cramped and angry passengers apparently tried to throw the purser overboard in Seattle Harbor as they loaded. Once at sea, it turned out the ship didn't even have a compass, and the crew bungled coaling in Comox, BC, causing the ship to crash into another one.
1: While stopping for more coal in Kodiak, Alaska, on the way from Seattle to St. Michael, 5 frightened passengers refused to even get back on the ship. After Kodiak, a storm hit, and the Anderson, believe it or not, ran out of coal in the middle of the storm. It turned out that the crew had taken it easy in Kodiak and had not actually carried most of the coal into the ship. Panicked passengers divided their time between ripping up anything made of wood to throw into the boilers and writing goodbye letters to relatives to place in whiskey bottles and throw overboard.
2: According to legend, the lifeboats had been swept away by the storm, but the captain gave the order to abandon ship anyway. Just then, a strange figure, said to be the ghost of a previous captain, entered the bridge and steered the ship into a sheltered bay.
1: No one knows for sure, but reports emerged years later that a sailor had foolishly stowed away on the Anderson and Kodiak, and emerged when it became clear that the captain didn't know what he was doing. and then disappeared afterwards.
2: The Seattle Post-Intelligencer reported afterwards that the Anderson was at Dutch Harbor in Alaska, and quote, "the impression was that she would never leave there unless to go to the bottom." On our website at KlondikeGoldRush.org, we've got a page of the Seattle Post-Intelligencer filled with advertising for various ships headed to Alaska. It was clearly a buyer's beware world.
1: Adney reported that some of the Eliza Anderson passengers made it to Dawson City, but their whole ordeal took a year. Adney was told in Dawson that about 1,800 people tried to use the rich man's route. Of these, only 43 reached Dawson before the river froze. The biggest group of the others, about 500 people, spent the winter at an old fur trading post at Rampart, Alaska, only about halfway from St. Michael to Dawson.
2: Even the next year, when more steamers and riverboats were plying the route, it remained more difficult than the easy lines on steamship company maps suggested to get to Dawson City via St. Michael. In 1898, several of the sternwheelers on the river had been beached extra high by the ice and were delayed floating once the ice went out. And some steamers were redirected to take troops to the Philippines for the Spanish-American War, which had broken out around the same time. Some passengers were marooned at St. Michael, and the first paddle wheeler of the year with fresh supplies and passengers from St. Michael didn't actually reach Dawson until July 8th of the next year.
1: That's it for the good route. Let's move on to the bad ones. The least bad of the alternatives was probably the Dalton Trail. This left from Pyramid Harbor near Haines, Alaska, also on the Lynn Canal like Skagway, but a bit to the west, and went over what we now call the Haines Pass before heading cross-country to Fort Selkirk, Robert Campbell's former trading post on the Yukon River. From there, you floated downstream to Dawson.
2: The trail is named after Jack Dalton, a rogue and adventurer who made it famous. Whitehorse historian Michael Gates has written a fascinating book on Dalton that we highly recommend.
1: The thing that makes the Dalton Trail the least bad alternative was that it was a relatively easy route to travel. Dalton took a herd of cattle from Haines to Dawson via the trail, which means it didn't have any extremely steep obstacles like the Chilkoot's Golden Stairs. The problem, however, was that it involved a 250-mile or 400-kilometer hike from Tidewater to the Yukon River, almost 10 times as much walking as the Chilkoot Trail.
2: The Stikine was another route. You took a ship to Wrangell on the Alaskan Panhandle, then went up the Stikine River about 150 miles, 250 kilometers, and then crossing back into Canada and heading to Glenora near Telegraph Creek. From there you had an overland slog of somewhere around 150 miles, 250 kilometers, to Teslin Lake. Here you could build a boat, head down the Teslin River, and join the Yukon River on your way to Dawson. The Canadian government favored the Stikine since it was an all-Canadian route. You could navigate straight from Victoria or Vancouver up the Stikine River to Canadian soil, although in reality, most people probably did stop in Wrangell on the Alaskan side.
1: The Canadian Minister of the Interior granted a contract to build a wagon road followed by a railway from a port on the Stikine River to Teslin, offering as an inducement huge land grants in the Klondike. Equipment and supplies were sent, and people across Canada and in Europe were even able to buy tickets via the Stikine route to Dawson. It's another example of Klondike schemes that, through a combination of overenthusiasm, wishful thinking, and maybe a little bit of con artistry, did not live up to expectations.
2: Adney sums it up like this, quote, "In all, some thousands of unfortunate dupes ascended the Stikine River to find no railroad in existence and 150 miles of horse trail on which there was insufficient forage for horses." When the embarrassing details came out in Parliament in Ottawa, thanks to some Yukon miners who traveled to the capital to protest against new mining taxes and who were astonished to find out that Parliament was actually debating such an improbable scheme, the bill to enable the railway died.
1: The last of the bad routes is the Ashcroft Trail. This involved taking the Canadian Pacific Railway to Ashcroft in south-central British Columbia, near today's city of Kamloops, and then walking from there. You joined with the Stikine route around Telegraph Creek, and then you could head to Teslin Lake and ultimately to Dawson.
2: This is the route that Isaac Taylor, my great-grandfather and great-great-uncle Will Drury, took. They were English, and the Ashcroft Trail had the advantage of being an all-Canadian route, or all-British Empire, as they probably thought of it.
1: It was also cheap. You didn't need to buy expensive steamship tickets or pay high rates per pound for Tlingit packers to carry your outfit up the Golden Stairs. For this reason, some called it the poor man's route.
2: The downside was the walking bit. roughly 1,100 miles or 1,800 kilometers from Ashcroft to Teslin. Some of the walking was over well-established routes in the BC interior, often dating back to earlier gold rushes or telegraph lines that had been built decades before. That made pack trains of multiple horses work well. But long stretches of the northern half of the trail were tough hiking through extreme wilderness, like the stampeders on the Chilkoot Trail or White Pass had to put up with. Except that while the Chilkoot Trail was only 33 miles long, the people on the Ashcroft Trail faced more than 10 times that distance in the wilderness bogs, ravines, and creek crossings on their way to Teslin.
1: According to family lore, there was no shortage of dead horses on the Ashcroft Trail either. There was little fodder for horses on the northern half of the route, and plenty of poisonous weeds.
2: Another downside of the Ashcroft Trail was that it took a long time. If you're supposed to be rushing to Bonanza Creek to stake a claim before everyone else gets there, adding a 1,100-mile hike to your journey puts you at a big disadvantage.
1: Isaac Taylor and Will Drury made it up the trail, but not to Dawson. They ran into a mini gold rush in Atlin, BC, just a few miles south of the Yukon border. After that didn't pan out, they went to Bennett and went into business as merchants, trading with the stampeders who had traveled north by ship the same distance they had walked. One of them even gained the rare distinction of doing the passes backwards to Skagway, since they wanted to acquire a sewing machine and go into business at Bennett making sails for the stampeders building their boats over the winter.
2: Not many people took the poor man's route. We don't really know how many actually went on the Ashcroft Trail, but estimates range around 1,500. We also don't know how many actually made it to the Klondike, but I've seen numbers as low as 6.
1: Pierre Burton, a popular historian who spent time in Whitehorse and Dawson in his youth, spends some time in his book, Klondike, on the agony of the Ashcroft Trail. In particular, some of the things the stampeders left carved behind them.
2: One Ashcroft Trail veteran inscribed the following. "This is the grave the poor man fills, after he died from fever and chills, caught while tramping the Stikine Hills, leaving his wife to pay the bills." Another, even sadder inscription was left by a German stampeder who hanged himself from the cross tree of his tent, leaving a note, "Bury me here where I failed."
1: If you think that sounds bad, now we're at the truly awful routes. The first entry in this category is a route that is perhaps the most extreme example of a phenomenon we've seen before. People departing for the Klondike not just not realizing how incredibly arduous the journey was going to be, but also after having been encouraged to do so by official and unofficial boosters.
2: This includes things like Erastus Brainerd and the Seattle Chamber of Commerce encouraging people to go to the Klondike in the hope that they bought their outfits in Seattle, or the businessman that Tappan Adney described on his ship, who was associated with the company that owned the White Pass Trail and who painted a very rosy picture of that trail.
1: The route we're talking about is the Edmonton route. This was another all-Canadian route and was heavily promoted by Edmonton's civic leaders. As when Adney denounced the opening of the White Pass as a summer trail as not a blunder but a crime, he also had strong views on the Edmonton route and is worth quoting at length. Note that the mileage numbers he uses are from Canadian government surveyor William Ogilvie. Quote, "The insane desire of Canada to find an all-Canadian route to her new possessions has led to the suggestion as possible routes those used by the Hudson's Bay Company to reach the Yukon. From Edmonton, a wagon road of 96 miles to Athabasca Landing, thence down Slave River, across Great Slave Lake, and down the Mackenzie River, 1,376 miles to the neighborhood of Fort McPherson, near the mouth of the Mackenzie. Thence up the Rat River and over an all-water connection at McDougall's Pass into the Porcupine, and thence down the Porcupine to the Yukon River, 496 miles, a total distance from Edmonton of 2,398 miles. There, the would-be Klondiker, 303 miles below Dawson and against a hard current, is practically further away from his destination than if at Dyea or Skagway."
2: Adney wasn't making this up. Fortunately, relatively few, probably around 1,500, chose the Edmonton route, but those that did suffered extreme hardship and had a lot of time to think about their choice. Even those that made it arrived up to a year and a half later, arriving well after tens of thousands of other stampeders. Adney reported that the number who had reached Dawson by the end of the summer of 1898 could be counted on one hand, and these had left most of their outfits way back around McDougall Pass.
1: There was another variant of this route, following the first route Robert Campbell used to get to the Yukon watershed. That is, up the Liard River, then over the continental divide around Francis Lake, and then to Pelly Banks and the Pelly River. As this route was so difficult, even the Hudson's Bay Company stopped using it. Relatively few stampeders chose this way. There are reports of a number of individuals leaving Edmonton to do it, but when Adney was in the Klondike, he had not heard of a single individual making it.
2: The boosterism of the Edmonton business community, as well as some other Canadian officials, makes Erastus Brainerd in Seattle look like a responsible travel advisor in comparison.
1: Adney was told that around 2,000 people tried one of the Edmonton routes, and he estimated 500 would die along the way from exposure and disease. His view was harsh, saying that this was the price that the Canadian government paid for so desperately wanting a Canadian route, going on to say, quote, "With full knowledge of the situation, obtained through its own surveyors, it should have sounded a note of warning instead of giving it public approval as it did by official maps and reports."
2: In a bizarre footnote, instead of being embarrassed by the episode, Edmonton until recently had an annual festival it called Klondike Days, which celebrated the city's tenuous connection to the gold rush.
1: But the Edmonton route was still not the very worst. That title is a tie between two routes that start on the south side of Alaska and went north over glaciers in the hope of hooking up with rivers that flowed north into the Yukon River.
2: Some promoters boosted the Valdez route, which involved slogging up and over the massive Valdez Glacier, some 400 miles or 600 kilometers northwest of Skagway in the main part of Alaska. Its boosters charted a route to the Klondike through the Alaskan wilderness and back into Canada to the Klondike. And it involved actually crossing over the Valdez Glacier. As with all glacier crossings, this was highly risky, especially for those without mountaineering skills, which was pretty much everybody who tried it.
1: Horrific stories ensued of falls into deep crevasses, avalanches, snow blindness, scurvy, and parties subsisting on uncooked food since there was no wood to cook with. Even those that made it over the glacier still faced hundreds of miles of wilderness travel and some major river crossings. Even if you made it into the Yukon River watershed, the rivers you ended up on joined the Yukon River hundreds of miles downstream of Dawson City.
2: The very worst route, however, started in Yakutat Bay and tried to go over the massive Malaspina Glacier. In theory, the route would eventually get to the Yukon River after an even longer hike than Dalton Trail. According to an account by survivor Arthur Dietz of New York, who was there with a group of 19 men, only four of his party survived after a two-year saga. According to a book he wrote later called Mad Rush for Gold in Frozen North, the winds howled continuously and made it difficult even to speak to others. Snow blindness, crevasses, avalanches, frostbite, and starvation took their toll. Things got so bad that they were not only eating their dogs, they were eating their dogs raw.
1: And with that, that's our quick tour of the good, the bad, and the truly awful routes to the Klondike. Even the so-called good routes represented the adventure of a lifetime, and you can see why the Stampeders of 1897 and 1898, for the rest of their lives, constituted a kind of fraternity. These were the tales you could tell for years, years that may have been shortened by the hardships and disease you suffered.
2: Nowadays, most of these routes have returned to the wilderness, and little trace of the Stampeders remains. I've never heard of anyone recreating the entire Edmonton to Dawson route, although intrepid paddlers have done parts of the trip, including crossing from the Mackenzie to the Yukon watersheds at Summit Lake.
1: Meanwhile, if you drive the Alaska Highway from Fort Nelson to Watson Lake, you pass through the Liard River region that Robert Campbell and others passed through on their way to the Pelly.
2: The trails between Telegraph Creek and Atlin in British Columbia and Teslin Lake in the Yukon are heavily overgrown. Intrepid travelers or snowmobilers may use parts of them in the winter, but they are seldom traveled.
1: The Dalton Trail is still visible in some parts of the Yukon, and adventurous hikers will find and use parts of the trail. If you drive the Haines Road from Haines, Alaska, over the border towards Haines Junction in Canada, the highway travels over a similar but slightly different route as the first part of the Dalton Trail.
2: The White Pass, on the other hand, is now traveled by almost 1 million people a year, mostly sitting in a railway seat, admiring the scenery. Cruise ship passengers in Skagway do the day excursion on the White Pass and Yukon Route Railway. The train ride is a great outing, and as you rattle along the side of a steep mountain path, you can look down and wonder where the White Pass Trail used to go. The trail itself is thickly overgrown, and we haven't heard of anyone actually hiking it along its entirety.
1: The Chilkoot Trail is still in use. The National Park Service and Parks Canada have made the U.S. and Canadian parts of the trail into a park, and a well-maintained trail runs through it, starting from Dyea and ending at Bennett. There aren't any hotel tents or saloons like Tappanadney described at Sheep Camp, but there are warm-up cabins, tenting spots, and bear-proof overnight lockers for your food. It's a great experience, and we highly recommend it. You don't get the full experience of the 1898 Stampeders, since you're probably wearing Gore-Tex and only carrying a couple days of freeze-dried food, but you definitely get a sense for the scale of the challenge they faced. You can still see the ruins of the tramways and abandoned gear along the trail, as well as some spectacular scenery. It is very popular, though, and reservations are required.
2: These days, instead of taking months, some people run the 33-mile or 53-kilometer route in just one day. Most people take 3 to 4 days. We once did the Chilkoot and then picked up our sea kayaks in Bennett and continued to Dawson, doing the whole route in about 2 weeks. Instead of carrying a year's worth of supplies, of course, we stopped and picked up fresh food in Whitehorse and Carmax, and some fancy coffees in Carcross.
1: Even today with modern equipment, it still feels like an epic journey. For the bank clerks and office boys of Vancouver and New York City, it would have been doubly so.
2: If you liked this episode, please tell a friend and rate us on Apple Podcasts. 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

0: Once again, that's Keith on the violin over there. We have Leith on the saxophone. Sam on the lap mellow machine. Scott on the guitar and the keyboards. And we have Jimmy House.
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0: various experiences and made one song. 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

the world over, and together we'll fight the world. There are many that feign enjoyment for its merciless employment. It's been their deployment since the time that they left school. They save and search and squander while the rest of us we wander. We roam the world over and we're happier as a rule. There's sober men aplenty, drunkers nearly 20, men of over 90 that have never yet kissed a girl. And me, the rambling rover, from Orkney down to Dover, we roam the world over and we're happier as a rule. I roam through all your nations, delight in all creations, found a wee sensation when the company did prove kind. When parting

is the girl. 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Your arms have got arthritis, your bowels have got colitis, got galloping blockuitis, and you're thinking it's time you died. You think you're a man of action.

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1: Yeah, say what?
0: No.
2: Bottle of wine.
3: Yeah.
1: Oh, where did that bottle of wine come from?
3: Yeah, yeah.
1: My work, I think, right?

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I love juice. I have it all the time. Breakfast, lunch, dinner, snacks, even when I'm sleeping. The Juice 92.5.

0: Hello and welcome to You Conversations, where we talk to interesting Yukoners, of which there is no shortage. My name is Ian Rutenberg, and today we're going to switch things around a bit. Daniel Duguenay from the Siju Show, ladies and gentlemen, we are floating in space, is going to interview me. Hopefully, I will qualify as an interesting Yukoner. All right, over to you, Daniel.
1: Time will tell. So how's your day going?
0: Oh, good, good, really good. Getting some bicycling in. If you allow me to brag a little, I made it up 2 mile hill on my bicycle. So that's always like a pretty big deal. Like, I feel pretty good about that.
1: Yeah, right on.
0: Yeah. It's like I lived.
1: Any big bike rides this summer?
0: No, I have done the bike relay. I've done half of it at one time. That was a while ago. I got a good story around that, actually.
1: Yeah, might as well.
0: Okay. So I was doing the bike relay and...
1: How long ago?
0: Oh, maybe 6-7 years ago, I'll say. Anyway, so I'm in my 50s at that time. Later 50s, I guess. So anyway, I passed a guy that was about your age. So I was like feeling pretty good. And then he passed me. And then I passed him. And this went on for a while. And we never even spoke. We never said hi. We never said nothing. And we were just like pretty focused on, you know, on this race. So anyway, finally I said to him, I said, you're going to be in your 50s someday. And you're going to want to pass somebody your age too. And he said, I can't swear, but he said, F that. I want to pass you now. And I never saw him since.
1: Well, he passed me. He's
0: gone. So that's great. And whoever you are out there, thanks. You made my geriatric sports career highlight.
1: What else have you been up to this summer?
0: Oh, this summer, let's see. We went to Toronto.
1: Oh, nice.
0: Which was fun. It was like, but I found like in, you know, the whole time we were there, we had a great time visiting family and things like that. But the whole time I was there, I felt like I was either coming or going. I never felt like I was like just settled, you know? Like you're always gearing up to go somewhere or gearing up to come back from somewhere. Did you find that when you lived in...
1: Well, no, I think it's just whenever you go on vacation. That's just how it is, right?
0: Like, maybe, yeah. Maybe that's it, yeah.
1: Lately, I've been like just like the staycations, you know, take a couple of days off here.
0: Yeah.
1: And just, yeah, because you go home. I remember one time I went home for Christmas. There's no break.
0: No. Right? You sit around, talk to people.
1: Yeah, visit friends, family. They want you to go here, you go here.
0: Yeah.
1: So, I get that. I think that's just you being outside of like the... Being in a faster paced place too.
0: Yeah, and a lot. Yeah, it's really fast there.
1: Right,
0: like it's like, poof, yeah. But
1: so that probably adds to that whole feeling of coming and going that much more.
0: Yeah, but I really love traveling. Like it's funny. Like we went out for drinks every night. We ate badly, crappy pizza. Like we did everything kind of wrong. Normally I'd feel kind of crappy, but I think there's something about travel that really agrees with me. I just really like going someplace, you know?
1: Kind of